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2: But, you know, if he was so hungry, he was about to die, in his own opinion, I'm sure there are ways he could have gotten by eating a little raw venison. It would have sustained him. I know the American Indians would do it. But no, he smells that good pottage that Jacob is cooking. And I don't know why Jacob was even cooking pottage. We know later on in the story that his mother cooked the venison for Isaac. And as we look at this, we find that Jacob decides that, okay, I'll let Esau have some of this food if he purchases it. And thereby, he sold his birthright to Jacob just to get a bowl of soup. Can you imagine that? Brothers are funny people at times. Now, I had several brothers. If one of them was to show up with me, especially when I'm 77 years old, and that's how old these boys were, by the way. They're in their 70s, not just little kids. But if I had brothers in our age, most of my brothers in their 60s, and I'm the oldest, and I'm 71 at this writing, actually 72 when you're hearing it, and I would feed them without charge if they're hungry to that point. But Jacob says, okay, I'll feed you, but it's going to cost you. How many problems do we have in the world today? Because even as Christians, we will do good Christian services, feed the hungry, etc., as long as there's something in it for us. We see that all the time, don't we? Right now, as I'm recording, this United States government is basically shut down. Because you got two parties arguing with each other because they both want what's best for their party. We know in reality they're ignoring the simple fact that the people they're supposed to be serving are hurting because they want a price. Yeah, they will get the grocery prices down. They'll get the medical down, all this other stuff, as long as they get something out of it. Well, this is what Jacob looked at his brother, whose brother was claiming to be almost dead of starvation. He says, I'll feed you. You don't need to die. Just give me your birthright. And Esau did that. But Jacob couldn't leave that alone. As we read on in the very next chapter, we find something else interesting that old Jacob does. If we begin in chapter 27, verse 14, and he went and fetched them, brought them to his mother, and his mother made savory meat such as his father loved. And Rebekah took goodly raiment of her eldest son Esau, which were with her in the house, and put them upon Jacob, her younger son. And she put the skins of the kids of the goats upon his hands and upon the smooth of his neck. And she gave the savory meat and the bread, which he had prepared, into the hand of her son Jacob. And he came unto his father and said, My father. And he said, Here am I. Who art thou, my son? And Jacob said unto his father, I am Esau, thy firstborn. I have done according as thou badest me. Arise, I pray thee, sit and eat of my venison, that thy soul may bless me. And Isaac said unto his son, How is it that thou hast found it so quickly, my son? And he said, Because the Lord thy God brought it to me. And Isaac said unto Jacob, Come near, I pray thee, that I may feel thee, my son, whether thou be my very son Esau or not. And Jacob went near unto Isaac his father, and he felt him and said, The voice is Jacob's voice, but the hands are the hands of Esau. And he discerned him not, because his hands were hairy as his brother Esau's hands. So he blessed him. And he said, Art thou my very son Esau? And he said, I am. And he said, Bring it near to me, and I will eat of my son's venison, that my soul may bless thee. And he brought it near to him, and he did eat, and he brought him wine, and he drank. And his father

Isaac said unto him, Come near now and kiss me, my son. And he came near and kissed him, and he smelled the smell of his raiment, and blessed him and said, See, the smell of my son is as the smell of a field, which the Lord hath blessed. Therefore God give thee of the dew of heaven, and the fatness of the earth, and plenty of corn and wine. Let people serve thee, and nations bow down to thee. Be Lord over thy brethren, and let thy mother's sons bow down to thee. Cursed be everyone that curseth thee, and blessed be he that blesses thee. Genesis chapter 27, verses 14 through 29. Here we have Jacob now going into his father disguised as his brother, and had his mother prepared meat for him to give his father, and deceived his father and stole Esau's blessing. Now, I don't know how familiar you are with the Jewish custom, but the oldest son gets two portions. The younger son and any other children only get one portion. And Jacob took what was rightfully Esau's. And if we read the story further, it seems that there was nothing really left for Esau once Jacob got the portions. Jacob literally stole, by conniving, Esau's blessings. And there was nothing else that Isaac could do about it. But here's the interesting thing. Isaac suspicioned something was wrong. It sounded like Jacob. It didn't sound like Esau. You know, right then and there, if Isaac was a wise man, he would say, wait a minute, something's wrong here. And he would not have given that blessing at that moment. But he let it go on. I don't know if it's because he wanted the venison so bad or what his reasoning was. I know God was in it, but whatever the reasoning was, he ignored his instincts and he gave Jacob the blessing. So here again, Jacob wasn't a very nice brother. Jacob actually stole what belonged to his brother. Now, I know later on Jacob says he loved Esau, but he sure doesn't portray it in these two stories, does he? But let's read on. Jacob has to flee because now Esau wants to kill him. And I'm not saying Esau had the right solution, but I can understand Esau's feelings. It was time to kill his brother to get even with him. So Jacob has to flee. And there again, his mother comes up with an opportunity. And as we read the story, we turn our pages of the Bible over to Genesis chapter 28 and start with verse 10. And Jacob went out from Beersheba and went toward Haran. And he lighted upon a certain place and tarried there all night, because the sun was set. And he took his stones of that place and put them for his pillow and lay down in that place to sleep. And he dreamed, and behold, a ladder set up on the earth, and the top of it reached the heaven, and behold, the angels of God descending and ascending on it. And behold, the Lord stood above it and said, I am the Lord God of Abraham, thy father, and the God of Isaac. The land whereon thou liest to thee will I give it, and to thy seed. And thy seed shall be as the dust of the earth, and thou shalt spread abroad to the west, and to the east, and to the north, and to the south. And in thee and in thy seed shall all the families of the earth be blessed. And behold, I am with thee, and will keep thee in all places whither thou goest, and will bring thee again into this land, for I will not leave thee until I have spoken that which I have spoken to thee of. And Jacob awaked out of his sleep, and he said, Surely the Lord is in this place, and I knew it not. And he was afraid, and said, How dreadful is this place! There is none other but the house of God, and this is the gate of heaven. And Jacob rose up early in the morning and took the stone that he had put for his pillows and set it up for a pillar and poured oil upon the top of it. And he called the name of that place Bethel, but the name of that city was called Luz at the first. And Jacob vowed a vow, saying, If God will be with me and will keep me in this way that I go and will give me bread to eat and raiment to put on,
so that I come again to my father's house in peace. Then shall the Lord be my God. And this stone which I have set for a pillar shall be God's house. And of all that thou shalt give me, I will surely give the tenth unto thee. Genesis chapter 28, verses 10 through 22. Jacob is fleeing from fear of his brother killing him. His mother Rebekah sets him up to go to her brother's house, the place where they came from. So Jacob travels, but he comes to Bethel, and he's tired. People didn't drive on SST jets like they do today. He had to walk for a good chunk of it. Maybe he was riding a mule. I don't know. But he got tired. So he set him up a place to sleep. And the Bible says he took some stones for a pillow. Now, I don't know about you, but I don't think I could sleep on stones. But he used it for a pillow. But as he was dreaming, he saw a ladder reaching from heaven to the earth. And the angels descending and ascending on it, going up and down. And then the voice of God tells him, I'm the God of Abraham, your grandfather, and the God of your father Isaac. He says, and I'm passing the blessing on to you. The land where you're at is going to be yours, and your seed will be as the dust of the earth. Remember, Abraham was promised his seed would be as the dust in the sands of the sea, and that many as the stars of heaven. Well, Jacob is being given the same promise. And what I really find interesting in is that he tells him that whoever blesses him will be blessed, and whoever curses him and his family will be cursed. Sounds an awful lot like Abrahamic promise to me. And Jacob decided that he's going to make a deal with God. Now, you know, a funny thing, a lot of us try to make deals with God, but we make the same mistake Jacob did. Jacob made a deal that if God would do what God said, Jacob would tithe him. He would follow him. He'd worship him. But he didn't need to, because God had already promised to give him all those things. But he did set it up, called the place Bethel, because that was the place that he met God. And it was called Luz at the first, but he called it Bethel. And the word Bethel actually means house of God. And then he set up a pillar so that people would recognize that God's house is here. But then he meets Rachel. And as we continue by going to chapter 29 and starting with verse 9, and while he yet spake with them, Rachel came with her father's sheep, for she kept him. And it came to pass, when Jacob saw Rachel, the daughter of Laban, his mother's brother, and the sheep of Laban, his mother's brother, that Jacob went near and rolled a stone from the well's mouth and watered the flock of Laban, his mother's brother. And Jacob kissed Rachel and lifted up his voice and wept. And Jacob told Rachel that he was her father's brother and that he was Rebekah's son. And she ran and told her father. It came to pass, when Laban heard the tidings of Jacob, his sister's son, that he ran to meet him and embraced him and kissed him and brought him to his house. And he told Laban all these things. And Laban said to him, surely thou art my bone and my flesh. And he abode with him the space of a month. And Laban said unto Jacob, because thou art my brother, shouldest thou therefore serve me for naught? Tell me, what shall thy wages be? And Laban had two daughters. The name of the elder was Leah, and the name of the younger was Rachel. Leah was tender-eyed, but Rachel was beautiful and well-favored. And Jacob loved Rachel, and said, I will serve thee 7 years for Rachel, thy younger daughter. And Laban said, is it better that I give her to thee than that I should give her to another man? Abide with me. And Jacob served 7 years for Rachel, and they seemed unto him but a few days, for the love he had to her. I find this one of the most beautiful love stories in existence. Jacob served Laban for 7 years, but those 7 years didn't seem like anything but a few days, because he had a purpose. He loved Rachel. And he was looking at the idea, when I'm done serving Laban, I will have the girl of my dreams.
beautiful thought, isn't it? But as we go on and leave Genesis chapter 29, verses 9 through 20, let's read on at verse 21. We find, "And Jacob said unto Laban, Give me my wife, for my days are fulfilled, that I may go in unto her. And Laban gathered together all the men in the place and made a feast. And it came to pass in the evening that he took Leah his daughter and brought her to him, and he went in unto her. And Laban gave unto his daughter Leah Zilpah his maid for handmaid. And it came to pass that in the morning, behold, it was Leah. And he said to Laban, What is this thou hast done unto me? Did not I serve with thee for Rachel? Wherefore then hast thou beguiled me? And Laban said, It is not be so done in our country, to give the younger before the firstborn. Fulfill her week, and we'll give thee this also for the service which thou shalt serve with me yet another 7 years. And Jacob did so, and fulfilled her week, and he gave him Rachel his daughter to wife also." Genesis chapter 29, verses 21 through 28. Here again, Jacob gets some of his own medicine. Now he's deceived by his father-in-law. He gave him the wrong girl. I don't know how come Jacob didn't know until the next morning that it was the wrong girl, but now he's serving another 7 years for Rachel. And then we find a very interesting story a lot of people misunderstand about the life of Jacob. We find that he had an encounter with an angel. In Genesis chapter 32, we read these words, starting with verse 24. "And Jacob was left alone, and there wrestled a man with him until the breaking of the day. And when he saw that he prevailed not against him, he touched the hollow of his thigh, and the hollow of Jacob's thigh was out of joint as he wrestled with him. And he said, Let me go, for the day breaketh. And he said, I will not let thee go, except thou bless me. And he said unto him, What is thy name? And he said, Jacob. And he said, Thy name shall be called no more Jacob, but Israel. For as a prince hast thou power with God and with men, and hast prevailed. And Jacob asked him and said, Tell me, I pray thee, thy name. And he said, Wherefore is it that thou dost ask after my name? And he blessed him there. And Jacob called the name of the place Peniel, for I have seen God face to face, and my life is preserved. Genesis chapter 32, verses 24 through 30. We find him wrestling with an angel, which later he realizes is God himself. Now, I don't know all the theology behind this, but I do know that Jacob recognized that this angel he was wrestling with was actually a representation, or God himself, if you will. And God refused to even give him the name. And I don't know what angel it was. Some think it was Jesus Christ, but Jesus was never an angel. But whoever it was, Jacob survived. And unfortunately, we find a sad part as Jacob comes to the end. In Genesis chapter 35, verse 16, we read, "And they journeyed from Bethel, and there was but a little way to come to Ephrath. And Rachel travailed, and she had hard labor. And it came to pass, when she is in hard labor, that the midwife said unto her, Fear not, thou shalt have this son also. And it came to pass, as her soul was in departing, for she died, that she called his name Benoni, but his father called him Benjamin. And Rachel died and was buried in the way to Ephrathah, which is Bethlehem. And Jacob set a pillar upon her grave, that is the pillar of Rachel's grave unto this day." Genesis chapter 35, verses 16 through 20. And there's where we're going to end our night, with the story of Jacob. Because I want you to notice something where Rachel died. Study the scriptures out and you find the birthplace of Jesus Christ. This is David Lewis for the Church of Christ, inviting you to visit us this week. In Phoenix, we're located at 1101 West Tonto Street and at 43 West Broadway Road. 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If you're in Coquille, Oregon, visit the Church of Christ, where you are a stranger only once.
If you have a Bible question, or I may be of some service to you, please do not hesitate to call upon me at 480-209-6154. I'm at your beck and call anytime, day or night. If you would prefer, you may write to me at 2114 West Apache Trail, Suite 1, number 145 in Apache Junction, Arizona. Our zip code is 85120. If you would like a compact disc of this program or a CD of any other Bible subject, let your request be known, and I'll send you one at absolutely no cost to you. On October the 11th through the 15th, the Churches of Christ are conducting our annual Arizona Lectureship here in Phoenix. We have one theme for the entire week, with over 50 speakers each discussing a different aspect of that theme. All are invited and are welcome to attend. It's an enjoyable time of edification. Until we meet again at the same time next week, this is David Lewis saying that it is my sincerest wish that the good Lord bless you and keep you.

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11: Today we're taping the last episode for the Believer's Authority series, and I pray that this has been a real blessing to you. It is, I believe, one of the most important keys for us that we need to understand and operate in the days ahead, because surely darkness is covering the earth, gross darkness the people. You know, Isaiah 60, one of the banner scriptures over this season and time. Arise and shine, for thy light is come. Darkness is covering the earth, gross darkness the people, but the glory of the Lord has risen upon you. And the kings and magistrates will come to the brightness of your rising. Friend, it is a great day to be alive. It is absolutely going to be miraculous, the things that we are honored and chosen to witness in the days ahead. The power and the anointing of God is going to rest heavily upon those who make the commitment to walk in what they have received from Jesus. You know, here's the thing, and I've talked about this not on every single episode of this series, but I've talked about it so often that we can have something and never put it into practice, never put it into operation. You know, Ephesians 3:20 says this, "Now to him who is able to do exceedingly abundantly above all, according to the power that works in you." Well, listen, if I have no revelation of the power that works in me, guess what? It's not going to be in operation in my life. I'm not even going to believe God, who is able to do exceedingly abundantly above all I could dare to ask, think, dream, or imagine. I'm not even going to expect God to go there. So it won't happen in my life. We have not because we ask not, or we ask amiss according to our own lustful desires. If we ask according to God's word, God watches over his word to perform it. It will not return void in his life. If we stand upon the promises of God, his answer to them is yes and amen. Do we know when, how, or where it will happen? We do not, but that's what faith is all about. We are in faith, believing that God is, that he will do what he said he would do. And he's a rewarder of those who diligently seek him. And so let us be the people who seek the face of God. You know, we're living in times that will demand, actually, of the people of God that they take their stand. That they take their stand fully arrayed in the armor that God has given us, fully empowered through faith and understanding, through wisdom, knowledge, and understanding exactly who we are, what we have possessed, and what the world needs. You know, last week I talked about keeping the main thing, the gospel, the main thing. That's what we have to do. That's why we're here. How can people in darkness see us if we don't shine our light? If we don't shine our light in darkness, then we're in utter darkness as well, right? I mean, what a thought. You know, you got to flip the switch, friends. You got to flip the switch, or you're just in darkness like everyone else. And so we've got to understand those things, live in those things, put those things to practice, if we're going to be used in the way that God desires to use us. Because we can leave it all on the table, friend. You can leave it all on the table and never activate one thing. And am I saying you won't go to heaven? No, I'm not saying that. But you can get to heaven and realize, find out, wow, God, you had all that planned. All of that was planned. And I never even knew it. I never did anything with that. So we've got to be very diligent. We've got to be consistent. We've got to be faithful. You know, it's the faithful one that is rewarded, right? Those who diligently seek me are rewarded. Those who diligently seek me, those who multiply what I give them are rewarded with more. When you're faithful with least, God will make you ruler over much. We don't seek after being the ruler over much. It's just what happens over time as we're faithful with what God put in our hands. That's all that's required of us, to be faithful with what he puts in our hands. And so throughout this series, we've talked about that authority and that power that Jesus has delegated to us, that we operate in through prayer, and we have a seat of power next to Jesus in the heavenly places where we can pray from and affect nations. Reese Howells, I mentioned him a few times in this series. He was an intercessor during the World War II event, and he wrote the powerful words, "History belongs to the intercessors." Why? Because they gathered and prayed over everything that was happening around the world. And guess what? They changed things. There were battles won that should have never been won in the natural. In the natural, it didn't look like it was going to be, you know, possible. It's kind of like a David and Goliath moment. What is this little boy, this kid, coming in, the armies of Jerusalem, they are afraid of this giant. They're hiding behind rocks. Here comes this little kid who puts on the king's armor, and it's way too big for him. And he goes out there with a slingshot and a stone, three smooth stones, and with one stone took out the giant. You know what? It was an impossible situation. But because he believed God and he took a stand and he went out and he did something and he said, "Who is this uncircumcised Philistine who dares to defy the armies of the living God?" And the giant is taunting him and ridiculing him and calling him names, and he is not moved. And he takes that stone and he puts it in the slingshot and he lets that thing go, and God gives it favor and it hits him right in the forehead and kills him instantly. Instantly. You know, I'll tell you what. If we had half the swagger David had, we would be just like him. We wouldn't run from anything. We would run towards it, just like David did. Just like David did. You know, let it be said of us that we were fearless, that we were bold, that we were courageous, that we did the will of our God and our Father in heaven. We did His will, and we did things His way, and we sought Him, and our sole desire was the salvation of humanity, because that's why Jesus came. Hallelujah. So the history belongs to the intercessors. We can shape history by our prayers. And here's the really cool thing. In World War II, and even after, let's go, since we've already talked about it, let's talk about when communism fell in the 80s, when the Berlin Wall came down in the 80s, when the USSR was set free in the 80s. How did that happen? There wasn't even one shot fired in that time. Well, what happened was that Bibles started going behind the curtain, the Iron Curtain, into the USSR. Bibles started going in to East Germany, where communism was. Bibles started being smuggled all over the world. And the believers in those nations who got hold of those Bibles started reading those Bibles. Another book that went in was Kenneth Hagin's Believer's Authority, what we're talking about right now in this series. And they read that book. And they learned how to partner with God, how to cooperate with His will, how to pray out His plans and purposes. And God raised up leaders, right? We should pray for our leaders. That's what we're told to do. Pray for all men, then pray for all in authority, so that we live in a peace, we live a peaceable life in all godliness, right? Which is well pleasing in the sight of God, who desires that all men come to the knowledge of Christ. And so they got these words, they got the instruction, they began to cooperate with God, they started to pray out the will of God, they prayed for righteous leaders, right? Because they were under oppressive leaders, right? They needed a righteous leader. In the USSR, God brought him up. His name was Mikhail Gorbachev. He brought him up. Over in Poland, Lech Walesa. Over in Rome, the Pope was John Paul II. In Great Britain, God raised up a leader named Margaret Thatcher. In America, God raised up a leader named Ronald Reagan. And together, through a whole lot of diplomacy and strategic maneuvering, the wall came down and the Iron Curtain opened and communism fell and people were set free and God was glorified. Friends, if Jesus Christ is your Lord, if you serve God, this is who you are. You are the one who can pray things out and watch heaven's influence come to earth and impact whole nations. Whole entire nations. I mean, think of it. Romania, Czechoslovakia, all the Slovenias. All of them set free in an instant by people who knew how to pray, who knew how to partner with God in the ways that He moved, knew how to pray the Word, knew what the Word said. They had their "it is written" abilities and statements. They knew how to handle the armor that they were given. They put it on and they used their shield of faith and their sword of the Spirit. They took that word and coupled it with faith. They took the word and they coupled it with faith and they formed it into a prayer. And God took down communism. And communism is on the rise again today around the world. And unfortunately, here in America, there's a whole segment of society that would love to see America become a communist nation, a Marxist nation. They package it in pretty little bows, and they package it in words that sound so sweet and wonderful. But that is just what Stalin did. That's exactly what he did to deceive the Russian people and even the church. He deceived the church to such a degree that they made an atheist, which communism is atheism because you can't have God in communism. No, you can't have it. You can't have God because government becomes God. Government is God, and the people exist only for the government, and the government rules, and the government controls, and everything else is flatlined. There's no innovation, no creativity. There's no God. He's out. And government is in. And this is why believers around the world should rise up in this hour to understand their authority and the gifts they've been given. They should be seated in that heavenly seat that they've been given, and they should be praying out the Word of God using the shield of faith and the sword of the Spirit. So I want to talk to you about what that looks like right here, right now. We're going to go back to Ephesians 1, all through the epistles. You know, the epistles, you know, you go Acts, Romans, 1st, 2nd Corinthians, you get into the epistles and Hebrews and on until Revelation. This is about the church. This is the Bible that is about the church, and the church is not mentioned in Revelation at all after those letters. Not mentioned. All eyes turn to Jerusalem. It's all about God's people, the Jews, from that moment forward. And so the epistles, the early books in the New Testament, starting with Acts, that's all about the church. That's where we get our instruction. That's where we understand who we are, what we're called to do. And we should be given to the study of those books. So in the epistles, that most of them were written by Paul to the churches, he releases a number of prayers all the way through Galatians, Ephesians, Colossians, Philippians, you know, 1 Timothy, 2 Timothy, all the way through, Paul is releasing prayers. They call them the Pauline prayers in the epistles. So today we're going to look at one, and I'm going to demonstrate for you what it looks like to use the sword of the Spirit, the Word of God. We're going to pray out the Word. And the shield of faith, which Paul wrote when he wrote about the spiritual armor. He said, above all, above every other piece of armor I've mentioned, I want you to pick up that shield of faith. Faith is so important. Jesus said, when I come back, will I find faith on the earth? He is looking for our faith. Faith is the substance of things hoped for, the evidence of things not yet seen. Hope means the earnest expectation of future good. What are we hoping in? We're hoping in the fulfillment of God's word. We're hoping in Christ. This blessed hope, this blessed assurance that we have in him. And so Paul wrote a number of prayers through the epistles, and they're beautiful, but they're also powerful. And we can use them like a sword and put our faith towards them like a shield so that we can quench all, not some, all the fiery darts of the enemy. So I want to read out of Ephesians 1. I'm going to start in verse 15. And we're going to go through, let's see, 23 in this prayer. But you can find these all through. There's another one over in chapter 3, verses 14 through 21. They're all through here. So, beginning in verse 15, it says this. I'm just going to read it, and then we're going to go back and pray it, okay? So, 15 through, what did I say, 23? Let me make sure. 23, okay? It says this, therefore I also, after I heard of your faith in the Lord Jesus and your love for all the saints, do not cease to give thanks for you, making mention of you in my prayers. Okay, so he's telling you, I'm about to pray for you. That the God of our Lord Jesus Christ, the Father of glory, may give you the spirit of wisdom and revelation in the knowledge of him, that the eyes of your understanding be enlightened, that you may know what is the hope of his calling, what are the precious riches of the glory of his inheritance in the saints, and what is the exceeding greatness of his power towards us who believe, according to the working of his mighty power, which he worked in Christ when he raised him from the dead and seated him at the right hand, at his right hand in the heavenly places, far above all principality and power and might and dominion and every name that is named, not only in this age, but also in that which is to come. And he put all things under his feet and gave him to be head over all things to the church, which is his body, the fullness of him who fills all in all. Okay, so if we're seated with Jesus in heavenly places, then all these things are under our feet too, just by virtue of position. Okay, so we are seated far above when we're in that position, which we are. No matter what we're doing, we're seated in heavenly places. And we should be very cognizant of that. So now I'm going to go back and I'm going to pray this, and I'm going to put my husband in this prayer, and I'm going to show you how to pray it. All you do is change the pronoun. Like if I was praying for myself, I would say here, Lord God, the God of our Lord Jesus Christ, the Father of glory, give to me, if I was praying it for me, the spirit of wisdom and revelation in the knowledge of him, that my eyes of understanding being enlightened are enlightened so that I will know what is the hope of his calling, what are the riches of glory and his inheritance in the saints. So now let me put my husband's name in here. So I would pray, Father, the God of my Lord Jesus Christ, the Father of glory, may you give to Chuck the spirit of wisdom and revelation in the knowledge of you, that his eyes of understanding would be enlightened, so that he would know what is the hope of your calling, what are the riches of the glory of your inheritance in the saints, and what is the exceeding greatness of your power towards Chuck, who believes, according to the working of your mighty power, which you worked in Christ. And so I would put Chuck's name in there. Let's pop over to 3:14 in Ephesians. It says, "For this reason I bow my knees to the Father of our Lord Jesus Christ, from whom the whole family in heaven and on earth is named. Father, I ask you that you would grant Chuck, according to the riches of your glory, to be enlightened and strengthened with might through your Spirit, God, in the inner man, that Christ would dwell in Chuck's heart through faith, and that Chuck, being rooted and grounded in love, would be able to comprehend with all the saints what is the width, the length, and the depth, and the height, to know the love of Christ, which passes all knowledge, that Chuck may be filled with the fullness of God in Jesus' name." And so that's just going through verse 19. And so that's how you do it. That's how you take the word, the sword of the Spirit, and pick up your shield of faith. You pray the word in authority, put whosoever name in there, your name, somebody else's name, whatever, change those pronouns, change them up, pray them out, and then believe. Then operate in faith. Faith comes by hearing, and hearing by the word of God, over and over and over again. We believe, therefore we speak. What do we speak? We speak the word of God. You know, as a man thinks in his heart, so is he. Out of the abundance of his heart, the mouth speaks. So what we put in is what's going to come out. And let me tell you, you can tell what's in your heart when your life gets squeezed, because the first thing that pops out is what is in there. So, you know, we've got to shore things up and get ourselves ready for what God is about to do, that we've been chosen to participate in. That's the great blessing and glory of all of this, is that you were highly chosen with a specific purpose in mind, equipped, anointed, called, and blessed, and given all these gifts and this inheritance of authority and power restored to you because of what Jesus did on that cross. And God expects you to do something with it. He expects you to partner with Him. He wants you. He desires, He hopes that you will partner with Him. And I just say, may we, like the believers who were alive in World War II, like the believers who were alive in the 80s that got to be a part and witness the destruction, the downfall of communism, may we be like them. May we be like them. Father, I pray that we will be like them, that we will take our position seriously and get our focus off of comfort, complacency, all the things that keep us sitting in our easy chair and don't inspire us to get up and go. Get up, go, and do what you're created to do. But pray without ceasing. pray about everything and worry about nothing, because the Lord your God is with you.
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Good afternoon, and welcome to the Narrow Path radio broadcast. My name is Steve Gregg, and we're live for an hour. We have a live program so that you can call in during the broadcast itself and be a part of the show. If you have questions you'd like to ask about the Bible or the Christian faith here on the air, we'll discuss them. If you have a different viewpoint from the host, disagree, and want to say so, say why, feel free to give me a call. We'd love to hear you talk about that, too. The number to call is 844-484-5737. That number, again, we have two lines open right now, so if you call now, you should be able to get through. 844-484-5737. And I need to announce that this weekend I'm going to be in the Sacramento area. I'll be speaking in a number of places. I've been saying that I'm going to speak six times in 3 days. That's not, I'm looking at it closer, only five times in 3 days. Friday night, Saturday morning, and Saturday evening will all be in Roseville at the Westside Community Church. And then Sunday,

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2: Good to hear from you. So I had a question on what's been confusing to me on the timeline of when did the indwelling Holy Spirit that belongs in each believer aim or starts to dwell in them. Uh-huh. And I wanted to see if you see it the same way as I do. So I see it as the indwelling Holy Spirit came just after the resurrection, for example, like in the road to Emmaus or in John 20, where he breathed on his disciples. And then distinct from that would be the power and the gift of the Holy Spirit would come later in Pentecost. Do you see it kind of the same way as me? Or
3: I do. I think that in John chapter 20, when Jesus breathed on the 12, actually there weren't all 12 of them there. Thomas was not there that night, and of course Judas was gone, so there were 10 of them. When he breathed on them and said, "Receive the Holy Spirit," this was before Pentecost by about 7 weeks. Mm-hmm. And yet it would appear that by breathing on them, he was implying that he's imparting to them the Holy Spirit at that moment. Of course, these were the apostles. They were the leaders. And, you know, it's not as if everyone who had followed him at this moment had the Holy Spirit given to them, but the apostles did, kind of ahead of the crowd. And then on Pentecost, about 7 weeks later, they apparently, and everybody else who was a believer in the upper room, 120 people, they were filled with the Holy Spirit. And I do, in my own mind, recognize a distinction between just receiving the Spirit, indwelling, on the one hand, and being filled with the power of the Holy Spirit. In fact, the same apostles that he breathed on the night of his resurrection said, "Receive the Spirit." 50 days later, when he, or 40 days later, excuse me, 40 days later, when he was about to ascend, he said, "You know, you'll receive power when the Holy Spirit comes upon mm-hmm. you." So they hadn't yet had the power of the Spirit given to them, as would be the case at Pentecost along with the rest of the church, but they did have at least the Spirit given to them earlier than the others. But the power of the Spirit was apparently something that was treated differently.
2: Great. Yeah, that answered it for me. Thank you.
3: All right, that's all? Okay. Thank you very much for your call. Good talking to you. We're going to talk next to Brian from Ontario, California. Brian, welcome to The Narrow Path. Thanks for calling.
4: Hi, Steve. Good afternoon. Hey, Steve. Quick question. I called last week, and we spoke about Matthew talking about call no man rabbi, call no man your father. And then you, mm-hmm. your answer was great. You established that, you can call your biological dad or father, but, you know, we're not really supposed to call people that. And so my follow-up question to that is, okay, so I go to a church, right, and then the pastor there, the way they teach, okay, in this organization, they teach that you are to refer to the pastor as either pastor or pastor and his last name, for example, like Johnson, Pastor Johnson, or pastor, but you're not to call him brother, even though we are all brethren, as the scripture says. They don't want us calling them brother or bro. They feel like that's not like giving respect to the office. And and even like the first lady, you know, of the church, they call her the first lady, the wife of the pastor. They want you to refer to her as sister and then her last name, like let's say Sister Johnson, for example. I feel
3: why not Your Majesty?
4: I know, right? Yeah, that's what I'm saying. Yeah, I mean, yeah. I want to hear your thoughts on that. Well, what are your thoughts on that? I'll take my answer off you.
3: All right. Thank you. Well, of course, the pastor being required to be called pastor, you know, I suppose that can just be done out of tradition or custom, just like the Catholics call their priest father. But

0: by the way, Father, is more of a perhaps a term of respect than pastor, but not very much. I mean, in Protestant churches, a pastor is kind of seen as the leader and has stature. The early church didn't have a guy as the pastor. They had elders, and these elders were just brothers. Even the apostles were just brothers, and Jesus said, don't call anyone teacher. Don't be called rabbi. You're all brothers, he said. Now, that statement of Jesus, which, of course, is in Matthew 23, verses 8 through whatever, 11, it seems like it's directly against what these your pastors are doing. They're saying, don't call me brother, call me pastor. Well, I mean, Jesus said, no, don't call anyone rabbi, call them brother, your brothers. Now, it's interesting that they would have their wives be called sisters, which is appropriate, but wouldn't they call all women sister? But why would they give the pastor some kind of special honorary title? This is something that's no doubt church tradition, but it's a church tradition that's contrary to what Jesus said. I'm not opposed to saying that this man is a pastor of this church, or that this man is an elder in the church, or even that this man is a teacher in the church or a prophet in the church. If that's true, then there's nothing wrong with me saying that. But to address him as pastor or reverend or, you know, apostle or whatever, strikes me as, you know, well, I mean, if I did so, I might do so with a reasonably pure heart and not be exalting him. But if he requires me to do it, I don't see how that could in any way be understood to be with a pure heart. If he says, listen, calling me brother, that's not showing enough reverence to me. That's not showing enough dignity to me. You need to call me by a more dignified title. Well, this is exactly what Jesus forbade. I mean, it's that very attitude that the Pharisees had. They loved to be called rabbi, rabbi in the marketplace. And he says, don't you be called that. So this is a very strange thing. And I think it comes from the assumption that being a leader in the church is somehow an exalted position. No, it's an exalted work. It's not a position, it's a work. The Bible says that, you know, those who labor among you and are over you in the faith, you should respect them for their work's sake. Okay, so they've got to work. Paul says he that wants to the office of an overseer or wants to be an overseer says he desires a good work. This is a work. This is not a privileged position. This is a calling that some people have. Everybody has some calling. And to be called to be a pastor doesn't mean you're better than somebody who's called to be a janitor, frankly. I mean, all are equal before God. So I don't know. This is definitely a violation of what Jesus said. Now, again, I'm not trying to be critical of people who, you know, out of habit call their pastor Pastor Jones or Pastor so-and-so because they've always done that all their life. And it's just how, I mean, they want to show respect. I mean, if they're showing respect that way, there's no problem. It's if the pastor says, you need to show me this kind of respect. That's the problem. And that's exactly what is contrary to the teaching of Jesus and of the Spirit of Jesus. This is the thing. Jesus said, you call me Lord and you call me Master, and you're right, I am. I am your Lord and Master, but if I, your Master, have washed your feet, then I want you to wash each other's feet. In other words, I'm a servant here. You may call me Lord and Master, and that's not inaccurate. I am. But I'm not demanding dignity in that role here. I'm lowering myself, taking on the form of a servant. The Spirit of Christ is though he existed in the form of God. He didn't consider equality with God a thing to be grasped, but he emptied himself and took on the form of a servant, even to the point of death on the cross. So the Spirit of Christ is the opposite of trying to preserve his dignity. And when a pastor or a church leader is making an issue of that, then I don't know, they need to be confronted about that. And if they don't see why that's wrong, I don't know, I'd probably look for another church. I don't want to be in a church where people don't know what the Spirit of Christ is. I've mentioned before that there used to be another radio talk show host like myself who took Bible questions on the air. And I don't want people to get the impression that it's Hank Hanegraaff. It's not. I'm not talking about Hank Hanegraaff. There's another one. Hank is probably the best known for this. This other man He only did the show for a while. This is back in the 70s. And I don't think he's on the air for the last few decades. But somebody called him and called him Brother John. And he kind of rebuked them, said, you know, what's with this smarmy familiarity? Brother John, I've earned 8 degrees. I deserve to be called Dr. So-and-so. And, you know, when I heard that, I thought, man, that's the last time I listened to this guy. I mean, how could you be more directly contrary to what Jesus taught about this subject? Now, these pastors are pretty close. Maybe they're in the same, have the same attitude he had, but I don't know. But it concerns me. It concerns me if pastors, you need to call me pastor. I mean, think about what they're thinking. Either they're proud and want you to look up to them, or maybe they're not. Maybe they see you as you and them are equal, but they want to maintain control, which is easier to control if the congregation looks up to them as superiors. And therefore calling somebody by a title that suggests their superiority, apparently. I mean, really, if you call him slave, I mean, Jesus said, whoever's chief among you must be the slave of all. If you call him slave, I don't know if they'd object to that or not. It seems like they might, because that's not an exalted sounding title. So, I don't know. I don't want to go off on it anymore. It's just, that's one of my pet peeves about people who are in ministry and they see it as the opposite of what it is. They see it as a privileged role, an exalted role. They don't see it as merely a service provided by a slave to the church. And therefore, the churches are in the condition they are because of that attitude, which arose centuries ago, by the way. Timothy in Everett, Washington. Hello.
1: Hello.
0: Hi.
1: Can you hear me? Can you
0: yes,
1: hear me,
0: sir?
1: Please?
0: Go ahead. You're on the air.
1: Okay, my question's about the Book of Enoch. Last week, I was listening to it from Tuesday, and somebody asked some questions about, is it dangerous to read or not? And just to kind of summarize what your response that I disagree with is, I agree that it's a total fraud, but then you said that maybe kind of left the door open, maybe it's okay to read if you know it's not the Bible. And in First Timothy 1:3-4, it says, I went into Macedonia that I might charge some that they teach no other doctrine, neither give heed to fables and endless genealogies, which minister questions rather than godly edifying, which is in faith, so do. So, you know, I feel strongly that it gives heed to questions, to speculation, such as, you know, you're saying, well, maybe kind of conclusory, well, Jude quotes this, and there's nowhere in the Bible that says Jude quotes it. There's multiple different ways that Jude could come to something that's similar or the same information, like the Holy Spirit.
0: He said he's quoting Enoch. So I mean, that's where
1: he doesn't say he's quoting the Book of Enoch. He doesn't say he's
0: he says Enoch said these things, right? Okay, I hear you.
1: And Enoch could have said.
0: Okay, so what you're saying is Enoch might have given the prophecy that Jude is referring and it was a legitimate prophecy, but it just happened to also be incorporated in the Book of Enoch later on. So it's a coincidence that Enoch actually made the prophecy and also it was put in the Book of Enoch. Okay, I'm not going to dispute with you about that. I will say this, though. Giving heed to myths and giving heed to fables means believing them. Giving heed doesn't mean letting them go into your eyeball and into your brain and like any other thing. Actually, I believe we can read the Book of Mormon. I believe we could read the Quran. In fact, many Christian apologists have. I've read parts of it myself. It's a lot of reading, so I haven't had time to read the whole thing. But I don't think it's wrong to read those. But if you give heed to it, that's a different thing. Giving heed means you're believing it. Now, I've never recommended that anyone believe the Book of Enoch. What I've said is reading it doesn't seem to be problematic if you know that it's not the Bible. Just like if you know that the Book of Mormon's not the Word of God. It doesn't hurt you to read it, unless it does. Now, if you're weak, if your mind is weak, if you don't have discernment, if you're prone to be deceived by it, well, then stay away from it. You know, don't enter into temptation to deception. When I read from the Book of Mormon, which I know to be false, I don't even have the slightest temptation to believe it. I mean, it's so. I mean, maybe some people are so gullible that if they read anything that claims to be, you know, authoritative, they just buy it. I would say to people like that, don't read anything but the Bible. However, it'd be a strange thing if we made a rule for all Christians that they can't read anything except the Bible, can't read the Iliad and the Odyssey, it can't read Aesop's Fables, it can't even read Pilgrim's Progress because it's not the Bible. But I'm not. That's not where I'm at. I've got no problem reading those kinds of things. Now, if you do, then you probably shouldn't read them. But when the Bible says don't give heed to those things, it means don't believe them. That's giving heed to it. It's not. He's not saying if you're in the presence of someone who's saying something that isn't the Bible, hold your ears with both hands tight because you don't want to hear those words. That's not what Paul has in mind or anyone else in the Bible. Paul quoted from Greek poets and Greek philosophers in his preaching. Some of the quotes are in our Bible. He quoted them in 1 Corinthians 15. He quoted them in the book of Acts, chapter 17. He quoted them in Titus, chapter 1. So, I mean, now, those weren't the Bible. They were pagan. They were pagan poets. But he found something in them worth quoting. So, I mean, I'm not trying to say that I'm right and you're wrong, but I mean, you can disagree with me if you want to. It doesn't really alarm me at all. But just to clarify, I don't think the verse you used makes the point that you're trying to make. I think that if you read the Book of Enoch, or you read the Book of Jubilees, or you read the Book of, First and Second Maccabees, you know, these are not Bible, but I don't think it's hurt people to read them unless they think it is the Bible. That's the problem. If people think it's the Word of God and it isn't, then they're being deceived. And I would say if a person is prone to be deceived and they're not very strong in their faith and not very intelligent, not very discerning, yeah, then probably you ought to limit your literature to those things that don't have any possibility of deceiving you. Thanks for your call. All right, let's talk next to Abby from Oak Grove, California. Hi, Abby. Welcome.
2: Hi, Steve. So my question is, or what are your thoughts on like medical malpractice and asking them to remedy the medical issues that came from the malpractice? Not necessarily, or more like not asking for money, but more so fixing the medical issue that happened.
0: Fix the problem. Yeah.
2: Yeah.
0: Well, okay. I'm not against holding doctors accountable for mistakes they've made, especially since they get paid a lot for it, and because the one reason they get paid so much is they're paying malpractice insurance companies, so because they do sometimes get sued. Now, I've never sued anybody, even the guy who through his careless driving, accidentally killed my wife back in 1980. I wouldn't sue because I just thought, well, he doesn't have the money. Now, I've never been in a position to sue a corporation. In 1 Corinthians 6, of course, we're told not to take each other to court and that Christians should settle their differences through arbitration with a Christian tribunal. But, of course, a medical practice is, A, not necessarily Christian, not brothers, B, It's not that we're penalizing them per se. I mean, we're holding them accountable to be sure. I think that, you know, if a medical doctor is doing irresponsible stuff and people are getting hurt, and even if it's you that got hurt, you can be concerned that he learned not do that to people, and hold them accountable. Now, like you said, you're not trying to get rich off them, which is good.
2: No.
0: But if you're trying to get them to repair the problem, I'm not sure I'd go to the same person if he showed incompetence. But it might have him pay to have some competent doctor fix it for him. But, I don't think you're wrong-headed to hold a doctor responsible if they were plainly, in the wrong. And, and you suffered at their hands.
2: Yes, I don't think they necessarily did it on purpose, but because of them not, I guess, not taking the necessary precautions, a lot of things happened. But at the end of the day, I have kidney loss, and I'm suffering with that, besides other things. But that's the only thing that could, I guess, could be fixed. And I just have been struggling with that. But like I said, I do not want the money. That's just like that's
0: right. Right. You're not trying to get your job. Yeah, I think, first of all, you paid him for the for what he did, right? And then he did the wrong thing. Okay, well, you paid for a service you didn't receive. You paid to have something fixed, and it didn't get fixed. So to require them to fix it without further payment is, I mean, that's perfectly just, I think.
2: Okay. Thank you so much.
0: All right, sister. All right. Sorry about your medical issue there. Sounds like a nightmare. All right, Abby. God bless. God bless you. All right, let's see here. We're looking at a hard break coming up here. I don't know if I should take on one of the other calls before the break. Perhaps I will not. We have another half hour coming up, so everybody who's waiting online, we will get to your call in the second half hour. And right now I'm looking at one open line. So if you want to get on in the second half hour of the program, you can call now at this number, 844-484-5737. And we'll, like I said, we have another half hour coming up, but there's a break impending. At this time, I want to just remind you that the Narrow Path, which has been on the air daily for 29 years, is listener supported. We have no commercial breaks. We don't sell anything. You can't buy anything from me. I have books that you can get at Amazon, but you can't buy them from me. I won't sell them because we're not a business. And we are simply a ministry, and we give out the Word of God. Freely we've received from Christ, and freely we wish to give. But the we do have to pay for radio time. 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There's no overhead. There's no offices, no secretaries, none of that. 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So if you'd like to help us out to stay on the air, you can write to The Narrow Path, P.O. 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

0: 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My name is Steve Gregg, and we're live for another half hour, taking your calls. If you have questions about the Bible or the Christian faith, or a difference of opinion from the host, we welcome you always to call. The number is 844-484-5737. And our next caller today is Mike from San Diego, California. Hi, Mike. Welcome to the Narrow Path.
1: Oh, okay. I just wanted to agree with you, actually, and I just had a comment about salvation where, they say once you're saved, you should see a change, and I was completely excited about going to church. My sister bugged me, and I finally took the plunge and went. But the one thing that I struggled with, and it's just I'll try to make it short because I'll talk all day. But they go, you'll be a new person in Christ, and I go, man, I was looking forward to it. I go, gosh, this is great. And what was funny is that I didn't realize how quickly that was happening. I go, you know, my dad bought me a Bible. I was going to church. I didn't see the little stuff. Like I probably had a drinking problem. I probably swore the Lord's name. Man, you know, that was just me. And I started going to church. I go, man, I'm still doing this stuff, swearing, drinking. But it took me maybe a couple, 3 months, and that kind of went away. But I look back on it. I go, you know, almost right away, the fact that I was attending a church, I darkened the door of the church. I was going to church. That was something. I didn't see them. You know, I was thinking that they go, the new person in Christ. I was looking for something big. I mean, the big stuff kind of did happen after a fashion, but I didn't see, you know, I have a Bible note. That was
0: all right.
1: I'm sitting here in the church. So I just thought it was kind of neat when I hear people's testimonies. Are you guys touched on it, I think, last week? I love hearing people's testimony. And, I mean, I think it's a common thing. I know it is, like, people doubting their salvation. But I totally get it because, I mean, here I was going to church, and I was becoming the new person in Christ.
0: Amen.
1: Right away and didn't realize it. I go, you know, I'm still
0: amen, brother.
1: This ain't good.
0: All right, yeah, I know very well what it's like. I've seen many, many lives change like that. I myself changed tremendously, especially when I got baptized in the Spirit. I was born again as a child. I mean, I came to Christ as a child and baptized when I was 12, and I never walked away from Christ, but I did get filled with the Spirit when I was 16. That you know, like you said, changes happen without my necessarily even, you know, consciously trying to make anything change. It just, God changes you. And that's why it's so important for people to make sure that they really are converted when they believe they have been saved, because conversion will make changes in your life. Now if you think it's going to make you perfect overnight, you're going to have to realize that that's not necessarily the case. In fact, it isn't the case. It may change many things dramatically overnight, and other things that for some people change quickly may take a longer time, but you will change. Your orientation will be toward God and the things of God instead of toward your flesh and the things of the world. That's one thing that is, you know, part of being converted. And then, of course, the habits you do probably over the rest of your life, that you'll probably becoming sensitized to habits that need to change, and that God will change as you allow him to do it. Well, thank you, brother, for your testimony there.
1: It's going to be the agreement with you.
0: I appreciate it, bro. God bless. Okay, we'll talk to Troy in Hampton, Virginia. Hi, Troy. Welcome.
2: Hi, Steve. My question is about whether there's a balance that needs to be made for churches that are welcoming to sinners and tax collectors while also being a holy congregation of believers. And the reason I ask is that my church called itself a church for the unchurched. We want you here to be welcome, even if you don't believe. We want you to bring your gay friends, your non-believers, assuming the strategy is that, like, once they get in, we can work on. And I just love to hear your comments.
0: Well, you know, there's two different ways that the church is viewed by different people. One is it's kind of a religious meeting that's a big tent that, you know, welcomes everybody in, and especially eager for non-saved people to come in so they can be evangelized. The other is the biblical view of the church. That is, it's the body of Christ. The church is made up of people who've been born again. They're disciples of Jesus. They gather in order to be edified, to be instructed in the way of life, to exercise their gifts in ministry to each other. It's a Christian society. It's not for the unbeliever. In the New Testament, the church was comprised only of people who had surrendered to Christ and been baptized, and were now, its baptism was the entry into the church. And if they weren't baptized, they weren't in the church. And if they weren't believers, they weren't baptized. So, in other words, the church in the Bible is the body of Christ, which means every member of it is part of Christ. The Spirit of Christ is in every member of his body, and every member of his body obeys the head. That's the point of being a body, is that the head gives you instructions and you carry them out, and that you become the vehicle for the operation of what the head wants to do on earth. That's what a body is. And so, I mean, the church in the Bible is not a big tent religious meeting, a big tent religious meeting like that is more like an evangelization effort. It's like an outreach, a mission, a crusade, perhaps. You know, now, can a church do both? Well, I think they can, but one of the problems we have is the biblical idea of being a church is kind of unfamiliar to a lot of people because of this cultural idea that church is just the building on the corner that holds meetings on Sunday and, you know, bring all your friends, bring all your unsaved friends, maybe they'll get saved there and stuff like that. Well, that's not what a church meeting is, but that's what we think of church as in many cases. The church should define itself as, you know, a body of believers who gather specifically for the edification of one another and the building up and the instruction and the mutual ministry one to another. That's what the church is. Now, a church that is that can also have meetings scheduled for evangelism, for outreach. I mean, supposing a church owns a building, for example, most of them probably do. One could have their church, let's say, Sunday morning or any other time during the week. They could have their principal church gathering at a given time and have another time schedule a meeting where bring your unsaved friends, we're going to evangelize. This is not going to be a church meeting, this is going to be an evangelistic meeting. There is a difference. In the early church, they did their evangelism outside of the church, and when people got converted, they baptized them and brought them inside the church. That is normative, because if we don't do it that way, then the church just becomes nothing in particular. Just, as I said, a religious meeting. In other words, church then becomes defined by the building and the meeting, whereas the real church is defined by the people who are Christ's body, who are doing the will of God and meeting together to worship Christ from a pure heart and things like that. If the church is simply an organization that owns a building and has scheduled meetings, then that's not really what the church is in the Bible. The church is a family. It's a society of obedient disciples is what the church is in the Bible. Now, I would prefer, if we're going to continue to have evangelistic outreach in the churches, to not call those meetings church, because that gets confusing then. If you call a meeting that's got half unbelievers in it a church meeting, that strikes me as very confusing. How would anyone know what the church really is if that's what you're calling it? So I'm not against, you know, now by the way, if an unbeliever is more likely to come to a meeting on a Sunday morning than some other time during the week, maybe the church should have its church meetings on Saturday night or Sunday night or midweek or something like that, and have the Sunday meeting just be called outreach. You know, this is our outreach meeting. There's nothing in the Bible that says church has to meet on Sunday morning or any other given time. So, you know, if the unbeliever's never going to come to the building unless it's a Sunday morning, then I guess, you know, a church could decide whether they want to redefine their Sunday morning. But, you know, it should never be thought that unrepentant sinners who have not embraced Christ or are not his disciples somehow belong to the church. They don't. They're outsiders. They can come in by repentance and salvation, but they don't belong to the church. And so a church says, well, we're an affirming church for the unchurched. No, there's not a church for the unchurched, because if unchurched means people who aren't in fellowship with the body of Christ, well, they don't belong in the church. The church is for believers. Now, there are, by the way, there are believers who don't regularly go to a church meeting, not because they wouldn't, but because they haven't found one that really works for their family or whatever, or is suitable. But the point I'm making is, if the unchurched means people who've been staying home all the time, avoiding the church because they have no affinity with it, and they have no interest in salvation or following Jesus, well, those there shouldn't be a church for those people, because then the word church becomes highly compromised and no one knows what it means. Yeah, I think that we should get back to the time where the church means the body of Christ, the fellowship of the saints, and church things are done there. That is, the gifts of the Spirit, the feeding, the teaching to observe all things Jesus commanded. These things are supposed to be done in making disciples. And I believe evangelism should be reserved for some other time. So, anyway, I mean, if a church is saying, well, our main church meeting is Sunday morning, and please bring as many unbelievers as you can, well, then when are you going to have a real church meeting? If your Sunday morning is the time when you're reaching out to the unbelievers, when are the believers going to be fed? When are the believers going to get together and do what the body of Christ is supposed to do? This is something that, I don't know how many pastors have thought this through, because we have so many traditions we follow, we don't even ask whether we're doing what the Bible teaches to do. Anyway, those are my thoughts on that. I appreciate your call. All right, we're going to talk next to, let's see who's been there the longest. It's going to be Lorraine from Fairfield, California. A lot of California callers today. Hi, Lorraine. Welcome.
3: Hello. Thank you for your ministry again, Steve. I'm assuming believers were Jewish when Jesus was very young. He was a Jew. And my question is about John and Jesus' time in the wilderness. Why did John in his youth go there, and did it have any reflection on Jesus' 40 days there? I started a study in Mark today, and we briefly discussed John's time in the wilderness. Supposedly, he was out there for 30 years.
0: Well, you know, you're saying, why did they do that? Are you saying this is somehow connected to you mentioning they're Jewish? Are you saying that it seems strange that they, as Jews, would do that? Or is it just strange that anyone would do that?
3: No, but I mean, Christianity wasn't a thing then, so I'm assuming John was raised Jewish too?
0: Of course, yeah. His parents were priests. I mean, his father was a priest, and his mother was descended from Aaron also. So he was born in a priestly family. Under the law, he would have served as a priest also when he would turn age 30. But he was called to a prophetic ministry, and at age 30, he began to preach more like a prophet than a priest. There were plenty of priests to go around. They had plenty of time to rotate them in the temple and stuff and what they did. But yeah, John was born of a priestly family and would be a priest. Ezekiel was that way too. Ezekiel was born a priest. But at age 30, he was called to be a prophet, and he happened to be in Babylon where there was no temple to serve at, so he didn't have any priestly duties to do there. But, yes, occasionally somebody, a Jew, would have a special calling, a prophetic calling or something like that. Jesus, of course, being the Messiah, was kind of that way, too. He was called to a special prophetic messianic calling. So both of them had reason to separate themselves at least some of the time from ordinary society to cultivate their relationship with God. In John's case, John lived in the wilderness in order to illustrate something about his ministry. A lot of the prophets in the Old Testament had to do things, symbolic things, that were kind of a picture of their message. Hosea had to marry a woman who's unfaithful and then take her back to illustrate God's, you know, taking back Israel after she was unfaithful. Jeremiah put an actual ox yoke over his neck to say that, you know, Judah was going to go into Babylon and bear the yoke of bondage there. There's, you know, a lot of these prophets had to do unusual things. Ezekiel did a lot of them that illustrate their message. And John the Baptist, he was fulfilling Isaiah chapter 40, which says, "The voice of one crying in the wilderness, prepare the way of the Lord." And so he went out in the wilderness as a voice and was, you know, crying out in the wilderness to to call attention to the fulfillment of that prophecy in Isaiah 40. And we know that that was central to it, because that, that prophecy is quoted in all four of the Gospels about John the Baptist. So Jesus, I think, Jesus didn't spend much time in the wilderness. He did fast for 40 days before he began his public ministry, which illustrates the need to be, you know, in the presence of God and be filled with, you know, his presence and so forth before you go out and, you know, in society to try to reach people for God. Anyway, I don't, you know, the Bible doesn't tell us all the reasons they did that. But there were Jews. I mean, Elijah did the same thing. Elijah lived in the wilderness. There were lots of prophets in the Old Testament who lived kind of separate lives from ordinary society, because society was corrupt. And John the Baptist and Jesus, you know, did that too. John more than Jesus.
3: All right, thank you.
0: All right, thanks for your call, Lorraine. Let's talk next to Neon from Paramount, California. Neon, welcome.
4: Hi, Steve. Yes, I am into numbers, and I know the Bible is into numbers. I know the number 49 is important. So, but my question to you is, in the book of Numbers, for you, what is the most important verse you think in the book of Numbers?
0: Well, I've never been one to pick out individual verses from books and say, this is the most important verse in this book. I've known people who do that. I know there's a school that teaches through the Bible, and the students are encouraged to find a key verse in every book they study. First of all, I don't know that any of these books were written by authors who planned on there being a key verse of their book. I mean, it's nice if you can find a verse that kind of summarizes everything in the book. Sometimes you can, in a way, but I don't think that's the way the Bible is written. I don't think the Bible is written. First of all, the Bible wasn't even divided into verses, so that was done later. So it wasn't as if, you know, they're, you know, the writers thought, oh, I hope people memorize this verse and recognize this is the really important one. I believe that there, I believe there's a multitude of very important verses. I think Numbers, of course, may have a larger number of verses that aren't very important to us, because it's got chapter after chapter which have merely the census numbers. You know, this tribe had this many, this tribe had that many, this had people, you know, over 20 and under 60 or whatever, you know. And so you've got a lot of data there that isn't particularly spiritual in nature. But you do have important stories there, too. I think the stories in chapters 11 and 12 are pretty important. I wouldn't pick one verse out of them, but I do think those are pretty important. Also, chapters 13 and 14, of course, when Israel turns back from the land and has to wander for 40 years in the wilderness, that's pretty important. There's very many important parts. And then there's, you know, interesting other kinds of things, too, like I think chapter 5 and 6, if I'm not mistaken, are the ones that have the Nazarite vow and that kind of stuff, the leper procedures and so forth. Anyway, I don't know one verse in any book that I'd say, oh, that's the most important verse in the book. The truth is, I've gotten a lot out of many of the verses in every book. So to qualify one as, you know, this is the best, is something I would not be in a position to do. There's too many that would be ranking up there for me. I appreciate your call, though. Let's see. Roderick from Everett, Washington. Welcome to The Narrow Path.
5: Hi, Steve. Thank you for taking my call. I'm the guy who called last time about the whistling song, and thank you for waking me up every day. I got that for my alarm clock.
0: You have a question? Yeah.
5: Yeah, my question is, I don't know if you know about Amir Charfari from the Behold Israel.
0: No.
5: So I think he has a million followers. And then my question is about, he's still insisting on that the Israel of today is the chosen people. What's your view on that?
0: Well, he certainly is not alone.
5: I'm going to hang out. I'm going to listen to the radio.
0: That's fine. That's fine. Yeah, I don't know him or his ministry, but he certainly is not alone in his assertion that the nation of Israel today is somehow God's chosen people. What do I say about it? Well, I'd say I can't find that in the Bible. Israel was chosen, to be sure. But sometimes when we talk about someone being chosen, we think of that as strictly they were chosen for salvation or chosen for special privileges, special to be above other people, you know, in stature and earthly wealth and so forth, or in heaven. When God chose people, it means he chose them to do something. There's something he had for them to do. It's just like when we, the word elect and choose are the same words in the Greek and the Hebrew as each other. Elect, when we elect a president, we're not just affirming him, we're asking him to do a job. If he's not going to do the job, we'd rather put somebody else in there. Israel was chosen for a job. And when Abraham was first told about this in Genesis 12, 1 through 3, there were privileges of it. He was going to be a great man, and God would have his back. If people cursed him, God would curse them. And if people blessed him, God would bless him. Those are good things. But his purpose was to become the father of many nations and to bring forth a seed through whom all the families of the earth would be blessed. Now, according to Galatians chapter 3, that seed was Christ. So, and it is through Christ that all the nations are blessed through the gospel. Now, therefore, Abraham was chosen for that purpose, to bring forth the Messiah to the world. And his offspring eventually did. And so, while they had not yet done this, this was still their mission. This is what they were chosen for. But when Jesus came, they fulfilled their mission. At least part of it. The important part was that they brought the Messiah to the world. The second thing they were supposed to do was to embrace him, to accept him as their Messiah. Now, they didn't do that for the most part. Some of them did. The ones who did are what we call the faithful remnant of Israel. They became the followers of Jesus, and you know, later they're called the church in the Bible. But and they still are the chosen, because they are now continuing to bring the blessing of Christ to the nations. All the families of the earth are to be blessed in Christ, and the church is the agency through which this will be done. It's not being done through Israel. It can't be done through Israel, because Israel doesn't receive Christ. You know, only those in Christ can carry out this mission. So, you know, some Jews are Christians, and along with us Gentiles who are also in Christ, they make up the church, the body of Christ, and they're doing the work of Christ, bringing the blessing of the gospel to all nations. The Jews who are not Christians, they're not bringing the gospel to anyone. They haven't even received it themselves. They're just like any other nation that rejects Christ. Now, the Bible indicates that there's the same penalties for those who reject Christ, whether they're Jew or Gentile, and the same blessings for those who receive Christ, whether they're Jew or Gentile. Paul goes into that in Romans 2, verses 5 through 10, where he makes it very clear that you know, the same behavior will receive the same judgment to the Jew and also to the Gentile. He says, because God doesn't have any partiality. And so God doesn't have partiality toward one race over another. He has partiality toward Jesus and those who are in him. So, you know, when you say, well, do you believe that the nation of Israel in the Middle East today, that's the chosen people? Chosen for what? God, Jesus is the chosen one, and they haven't chosen him. They haven't accepted him. So what possible service would God have for them if it doesn't involve them being saved and part of the church? Now, every Jew on the planet, including those in Israel, can become Christians. They can follow Christ. That's what they should have done back 2,000 years ago. That's what a relatively few Jews have done throughout the past 2,000 years. Fortunately, their numbers have added up to the probably hundreds of thousands, if not more. But the majority of Jews simply don't receive Christ. And that would describe the ones primarily who inhabit the Middle Eastern country called Israel. And, you know, if a person doesn't receive Christ, they don't have any status as chosen. What would they be chosen for? God has one mission on earth, and that is to redeem all people in Christ. And the Jews who don't believe in Christ are not involved in that mission. And there's no plan B mission for them. There's no additional kind of mission that God's concerned about. So, you know, it has nothing to do with their race, really. I mean, this is not something, I'm not saying something bad about Jews. The same could be said about the Irish or the Chinese or the Nigerians. If they don't receive Christ, they've got no role in God's purpose in the earth. And that includes Jews who don't receive Christ. They're not any different. And that's what Jesus said. That's what Paul said. That's what the whole Bible teaches. Anyway, I hope that's understandable. All right, we're almost out of time. Maybe I can just take a little bit of time with CJ in Plymouth, Michigan. We're only about a minute. Go ahead.
6: Yeah, I was wondering, there's so many pastors that teach that Lucifer was the most beautiful angel, the leader of worship in heaven, had all these privileges, and he ended up being Satan, but I can't find it in the Bible, so.
0: I can't either. Yeah, Lucifer, first of all, if you have a King James Version or a New King James Version, you'll find the name Lucifer in one passage, Isaiah 14:12. If you don't have those versions, you probably won't find the word Lucifer at all, because Lucifer is not actually a name. Lucifer is more like a title. It means, you know, shining one, morning star. It has those kinds of meanings. Jesus is called that too, by the way, in Revelation 22, not because it's a name. It's not. It's a title. He is the king. He's the glorious one. He's the, you know, the illustrious one. Well, the king of Babylon was called by that title in Isaiah chapter 14. He is not identified with the devil anywhere. The word Lucifer is not found anywhere else in the Bible besides Isaiah 14:12, and then it's only found in a few translations like the King James and the New King James, which failed to translate it. Modern translators have done what should have been done in the first place. I'm out of time. Sorry to say. 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Our website's thenarrowpath.com. 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
10: During the War for Independence, General George Washington, the man we refer to today as the father of our country, led American troops through military defeat after defeat. And in the bitter winter of 1777, he wrote this somber note to a friend in Philadelphia. Quote, "You might have tracked our army from White Marsh to Valley Forge by the blood on their feet," end of quote. Many soldiers continued to march through the deep snows of Pennsylvania without shoes. Others suffered from disease, hunger, and freezing conditions. Nearly 2,000 of Washington's men died, yet George Washington did not lose faith. Amid the hardship, loss, and uncertainty of Valley Forge, he turned to God in prayer. At a time when our nation once again faces division and uncertainty, may we follow Washington's example, kneeling humbly, praying faithfully, and asking God to guide the future of America.
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1: Greetings, friends and new listeners, and welcome to The Sound of Faith. I'm Sharon Knotts, thanking you for joining us today because we know faith comes by hearing and hearing by the Word of God. Today's message by my father, Brother Hardy, is certain to speak to each of our hearts in both a powerful and discerning way. It's entitled, Brotherly Love, the Key to Unity. Psalm 133 declares how good and how beautiful it is for the brethren to dwell together in unity. Well, while it is certainly beautiful, it is not always easy. But unity starts with brotherly love.
2: Philippians 2:1. If there be therefore any consolation in Christ, if any comfort of love, if any fellowship of the Spirit, if any bowels and mercy, here's those two words again. If there's any driving, passionate compassion in you, he said, fulfill ye my joy that you be like-minded, having the same love, being of one accord and one mind. Let nothing be done through strife or vainglory, but in lowliness of mind, let each esteem others better than themselves. Look not every man on his own things, but every man also on the things of other. Let nothing, third verse, be done through strife or vainglory. You know, a lot of people just out there tooting their horn so they can get praises. Even the Bible even talks about in the Old Testament, some people even pray and fast to smite. But we should do everything to lift up the body of Christ, to lift up the Lord, to see people saved. Psalms 133:1, what a beautiful scripture. Behold how good and how pleasant it is for brethren to dwell together in unity. It's like the anointment that ran down Aaron's beard and dripped into his skirt. Dwelling together in unity is like a refreshing outpour of God's Spirit on your soul. When you got peace, isn't it wonderful? When you come into church and you love everybody and everybody loves you and everybody loves one another, what an atmosphere. That's the atmosphere that God is going to bring the sinner in. He's not going to bring in little lambs and sheep into a place where they're biting and devouring one another, doing things out of the strife and vainglory. That's the works of the flesh, isn't it? Okay, we are to strive for brotherly love. We see that. We got to work at it. The devil's going to keep you busy working at it. Probably before you get home tonight after the service, the devil's going to try to do something to break your love for someone. And you're going to have to work at it. You're going to have to bear up and forbear and have what? Grace. You're going to have that grace and forgive and be gracious. Oh, Lord, help us. We are to strive for brotherly love. 1 Peter 1:22. Seeing you have purified your souls in obeying the truth through the Spirit unto unfeigned love for the brethren, see that you love one another with a pure heart fervently. What happens? How do we get saved? We purified our souls in obeying the truth through the Spirit, and that brought us to what? A position of unfeigned love. If we didn't get to a position of unfeigned love, we were really not pure in our soul. So now that we have been purified our souls, brought to a position of unfeigned love for the brother, then we are to what? Stay in that place and love one another with a pure heart fervently. What is unfeigned? Anipokritos. And that means without hypocrisy. You know, a lot of people go on, got a sham of love. They can love you while they're putting a dagger in you. Unfeigned love, perfect example. What is the greatest example in the Bible of feigned love? Judas, exactly. He come up with Jesus. I can almost see his face. I can see him coming up. Oh, Jesus, I love you. I remember once in my own experience when I was just a young Christian and a person come over to my house during the day, and I mean, they threatened me and every other thing. Oh, they really just threatened me and acted like a pure devil. When I come to church that night, they were at the door, and when I came in, they said, oh, Brother Hardy, and they wrapped their hands around me and hugged and kissed me, and I thought to myself, you hypocrite devil, you. Feigned love. We are to have unfeigned, without hypocrisy, true love. If we don't have love, that gives us something to pray about. See that you love one another with a pure heart fervently. Eketeno. Not lightly, but as it were, straining. Love one another, strain to love your brother and sister. I'm telling you, God's working on us. Failure to love brings division and sin. That's really understandable, isn't it? Galatians 5:12-14. But by love, serve one another. Most people want to be served. But remember when the disciples came to Jesus and said, Lord, who's going to be the greatest? And he said, he that would be the greatest, let him be the servant. Even as I came not to be ministered to, but to minister to and give my life a ransom for many. So by love, serve one another. For all the law is fulfilled in one word, even this, that you love thy neighbor as thyself. But if you bite and devour one another, take heed that you be not consumed one another. You know, that's what the devil likes to do. He likes to give one a sword, another a hatchet, and they say, sick them. And while one's hitting one with the hatchet, one's retaliating with the sword, he's out there gobbling up our lost loved ones. Now, every city has a demonic spirit that rules it or seeks to rule it. It rules the darkness. Paul said in Ephesians, the 6th chapter, you and I as the church collect, we are in a wrestling match, not with humanity, flesh and blood, not with a human foe. They're just pawns in the hands of the evil power of Satan behind the scene. But we're wrestling with principalities and powers and the rulers of the darkness of this world and wicked spirits in the heavenlies, in the high places. And what the devil's trying to get us to do is put brother against brother, sister against sister, so that we cannot join our forces and overpower and disannul him. Before we can have a revival in a city, and when God would tell me to go to a city to put up a tent in an auditorium, and then God would show me the ruling demon that ruled and controlled that city. And in order for me to have an outpour of the Spirit and have a revival, we had to defeat that spirit. We had to wrestle and make him say, Jesus. We had to wrestle him, because we wrestle not against flesh and blood. We're not wrestling just to wrestle. We're wrestle what? To put him down for the count. In fact, I'm going to be a dirty wrestler in the spirit. I'm not going to put him down 1, 2, 3. I'm out to put him out of the whole wrestling business. I'm out to end his career. You know, in the natural, they got wrestlers that are bad guys, and they're out trying to hurt other wrestlers and end their career. Well, I'm in this spiritual wrestling match, and I'm out to end the demon's career. I want to end his career that's got Baltimore City. I want to end his career. I want to get him down. Then I want to break his legs and break his arms and punch his teeth out and break his hold so that he cannot keep his grips, especially this violent spirit that's got our city murdering all these young people. We got to wrestle and bring them under, and the saints praying, because where sin does abound, God's grace much more abound. When God's people are in unity, in one mind and one accord, loving one another, then they can direct their unified corporate prayer against Satan and bind him and pull down his strongholds. And the devil knows that, but instead he tries to get us separated with a hatchet, with a sword, and fighting one another, then he has free reign, nothing to impede him. You see, the devil tries to get us sidetracked from the real issue. Now, looking at the condition of America and the world, I'm afraid that a lot of Christians are sidetracked because the devil is seemingly having unimpeded reign and freedom to do what he wants. What is the devil's motive and desire and his ambition that he puts everything into? Jesus called him a thief? And he come up not but to steal, to kill, and to destroy. And when the body of Christ is not in unity, because you see, the only force that's on the face of the earth that can defeat the devil is the church. The church is God's vehicle to defeat the devil and to liberate souls from the devil's kingdom and his clutches. It's the only vehicle. Angels are not going to come down and do it. The only thing will do it is the church, Jesus' body. He's the head in heaven, but it's his body down here that's going to defeat the devil, and the devil is working tooth and nail to keep brethren separated. And I said it several times over the course of this teaching that God is showing me the church needs a new baptism of love. And when we get this new baptism of love and walk in this love, then you're going to find out the gifts and the power is going to automatically operate. So therefore, we are to endeavor to keep the unity of the Spirit and the bond of peace. Then Galatians 5:12-14, and by love we are to serve one another. We are to be one another's servants. For all the law is fulfilled in one word, even this, that you shall love your neighbor as thyself. And if you bite and devour one another, take heed that you be not consumed one another. How many say amen? Oh God, give me that love that I can serve my brother and my sister, because I realize it is your flesh, your bones, throne. It is your vehicle that you're going to use to defeat Satan and win souls. James 2:8-9 is along the same lines. If you fulfill the royal law, you see, we only have two commandments. God condensed 613 commandments that the rabbis took out of the Ten Commandments, and he condensed them down into two. Love the Lord thy God with your everything, your soul, your mind, your being, and your neighbor as yourself. Now, that's a tall order. If we'll love our neighbor as ourself, whatever we would do for ourself, we will do for our brother and sister. What we wouldn't do to ourself, we don't do to our brother and sister. How many say amen? In fact, Jesus said, all things whatsoever you would desire men to do unto you, do you also unto them, for that is the whole law and the prophets. You know, somebody told me once, Brother Hardy, I only pray when I see the need. Man, I see a whole lot of need for me to pray. And I told that brother, I said, well, looking out there at the condition of the world and the condition of our city and even the condition of our own loved ones in my family, I see the need to pray. And if you don't see the need to pray, you need prayer. Get in the line. I'll pray for you first. So if we don't see the need to love our brother and sister, we need to get in the line and hit the altar and get a new dip and come up out of that baptism with a new attitude and a spirit of love. Okay, we're going into the next point. To love the brethren is to love God. You know, people say, I love God, but I don't love so-and-so. No. You can't do that. Don't work. To love the body is to love Jesus, because the body is Jesus. Is that right? Let's go to 1 John 3:10, starting at 3:10 down to 18. Now, I'll take the ninth verse. 1 John 3:19. Whosoever is born of God doth not commit sin, for a seed remaineth in him, and he cannot sin because he is born of God. Well, that's a powerful scripture, isn't it? Can I say a few words while I'm here? He that is born of God thus commits sin. And that Greek word means make sin his lifestyle. Didn't say you might not stumble and make a mistake once in a while, but you do not habitually sin. And the reason why is because his seed, the word, remains in you. It keeps you and preaches and leads and guides and strengthens you. And he cannot sin because he's born of God. When you're born of God, you cannot live a habitual life of sin. Can't do it. If you're living a habitual life of sin, you're not born of God. You got born of the devil again. In this, the children of God are manifest in the children of the devil. Whosoever doeth not righteousness is not of God, neither is he that loveth not his brother. For this is the message that you heard from the beginning, that you should love one another, and not as Cain, who was of the wicked one, and slew his brother. And wherefore he slew him, because his own works were evil, and his brother's were righteous. Marvel not, my brethren, if the world hates you. We know that we have passed from death unto life, because we love the brethren.
1: Amen. What an eye-opening, Holy Spirit admonishing message by God's servant Brother Hardy. Brotherly love, the key to unity. The book of Acts is the birth certificate for the church, the body of Christ, and its outstanding birthmark was unity. Again and again we read that the believers were in one mind and one accord. Did you know that in the book of Acts the word love is never used? Because you don't have to preach about love when everyone is walking in love. It's a different story when we get to the epistles of the apostles. Paul said that if anyone be in Christ, he's a new creature. Old things are passed away and all things come new, and this includes a new wardrobe. He described these new clothes as mercies, kindness, humility, meekness, long-suffering, and above all, the perfect bond of love. As the church multiplied and spread throughout the Roman Empire, divisionary factions arose and worldly influences crept in. Some churches were shielding outright sin, were going to court to sue other believers, all of which the Holy Spirit condemned. The church faced fallen and failing brethren, and as Jesus said, it is impossible but that offenses will come. James said that we all offend at some time. So how does the church deal with offenders and offendees? There is a Bible way to deal with these issues, and emphasis is on restoration, not amputation. Only one church out of the seven in Revelation had an open door of evangelism given them by Jesus, Philadelphia, the church of brotherly.

0: While parachuting with my platoon, my parachute didn't open. It left me paralyzed.
1: I'm John O'Hurley, and I support Paralyzed Veterans of America because our heroes have sacrificed so much for our independence. 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
1: Praise the Lord. Glad to be with you. This is David Middleton welcoming you to the Doers of the Word radio program, where we're teaching you the uncompromised Word of God. We're talking about walking in the spiritual realm. If you're going to walk according to the covenant that you have with the Lord, you're going to have to walk in the Spirit. We've seen the fact that you and I are made of three parts, spirit, soul, and body. 1 Thessalonians 5:23. You are a spirit, you have a soul made up of your will, your intellect, your emotions, and you live in a physical body. The day you got born again, when you received Jesus Christ as your personal Lord and Savior, you got a brand new spirit. You got the Spirit of Jesus Christ. John 3:3 says, except a man be born again. The word again means from above. That's a spiritual birth from above, from heaven. He cannot see the kingdom of God. And in verse 5, except a man be born of water, which is physical birth, and of the Spirit, he cannot enter into the kingdom of God. That which is born of the flesh is flesh, and that which is born of the Spirit is spirit. See, that's why all Christians are only those who are born again, not those who decided they were going to join the church or sign on the dotted line or think that just because they're a good person, they're right with God. No, you must be born again. You must have a spiritual birth where you get a brand new spirit. And the only way is by receiving Jesus Christ as personal Lord and Savior. In Romans 8:9, the Bible says, if any man have not the Spirit of Christ, he is none of his. You don't belong to him unless you got the Spirit of Jesus Christ, which comes into you at the time when you are born again. Now, we talked about in 1 Peter 2:5 that we're lively stones now. Remember, Jesus is the cornerstone of the house, the spiritual house of God, and you and I are lively or living stones, and we're built up a spiritual house, a holy priesthood, a spiritual priesthood now, to offer up spiritual sacrifices acceptable to God by Jesus Christ. You're a spiritual house. You're to offer up spiritual sacrifices. In John 6, verse 63, the Bible says, it's the Spirit that quickeneth. The flesh profiteth nothing. The words that I speak unto you, they are spirit, they're spiritual law, and they are life. This is why you've got to get the Word in you. 1 Corinthians chapter 2, in verse 9 to 16, we saw how eye has not seen, nor ear heard, neither is entered into the heart of man the things which God hath prepared for them that love him. How can they come into us? By revelation. God reveals them unto us by His Spirit. They're spiritually discerned. Remember, we now have not the Spirit of the world, but we have the Spirit which is of God, that we might know the things that are freely given to us of God. And it says that the things which we speak, not in the words which man's wisdom teacheth, but which the Holy Ghost teacheth, comparing spiritual things with spiritual. The natural man receiveth not the things of the Spirit of God. They're foolishness unto him. Neither can he know them, because they're spiritually discerned. So you're going to have spiritual discernment to be able to judge things, to be able to receive the things of the Lord. And that's the only way you're going to get the mind of the Lord. The Bible goes on and says in verse 16, for who hath known the mind of the Lord, that we may instruct him? But we have the mind of Christ. That's a spiritual mind, having been renewed to the truth. A word-ruled mind produces a spiritual mind in your life. Romans 8:5, those that are after the flesh, after what I feel like, after what I want to do, all the things that I desire, without considering what God's Word says, that's minding the things of the flesh, and it produces death. It's a carnal mind. But those that are after the Spirit, they're after the things of the Word of God. Their mind is set on the Word. That's a spiritual mind, which produces life and peace. Remember, the carnal mind's an enemy against God, because it's not subject to the

0: law of God neither indeed can be, and those that are in the flesh cannot please God. We saw how John the Baptist and Jesus, both of them grew and waxed strong in spirit. That's what God wants for you. He wants you to get strong spiritually, and it's through the Word in you. Now, all the promises of God we saw in Ephesians 1:3 are spiritual promises. It says, "Blessed be the God and Father of our Lord Jesus Christ, who hath blessed us with all spiritual blessings in heavenly places in Christ." These are spiritual blessings that belong to you once you come into relationship with Jesus Christ. Galatians 5:16 says this, "Walk in the Spirit, and you shall not fulfill the lust of the flesh. For the flesh lusteth against the Spirit, and the Spirit against the flesh. They're contrary the one to the other." So you and I must walk in the Spirit, otherwise you'll fulfill the lust of the flesh. And if you walk in the Spirit, you're going to have the fruit of the Spirit, which is love, joy, peace, long-suffering, gentleness, which means an act of kindness, goodness, faith, meekness, temperance. Against such there's no law. And if you're really walking with the Lord, you crucify the flesh. It says in verse 24, "They that are Christ have crucified the flesh with the affections and lusts." Remember Luke 9:23, "If any man come after me, let him deny himself, and he takes up his cross daily, which is crucifying the flesh, and follows him." If we live in the Spirit, let us also walk in the Spirit. Romans 8:13 says, "If you live after the flesh, you die. But if you through the Spirit do mortify the deeds of the body, you shall live." And then in Galatians 3:3, he spoke to the Galatians and he said, "Are you so foolish? Having begun in the Spirit, are you now made perfect by the flesh?" No, we've got to continue in the ways of the Spirit. Matthew 26:41 says, "Watch and pray that you enter not into temptation. The Spirit indeed is willing." It's always willing and ready to do the right thing. So if you yield to the Spirit, by yielding to what the Word says, you'll overcome temptation. But if you walk by the flesh, it's weak, it's strengthless, and you will end up succumbing to it. And Romans 1:9 talks about how we serve with my Spirit in the gospel of His Son. You serve God as you are walking in the Spirit, as you're doing the works of the Spirit, as you are obeying the leading of the Spirit and doing what God has commanded you to do in His Word. Then in Romans 2:28, "For he is not a Jew, which is one outwardly, neither is that circumcision, which is outward in the flesh, but he is a Jew, which is one inwardly." And circumcision is that of the heart, in the Spirit, not of the flesh, and not in the letter. So that shows you that the real Jew today is one who is inwardly, who has been changed on the inside. Now Romans chapter 7, verse 6 says, "Now that you and I are to serve in newness of spirit." You're going to serve now in the newness of spirit, not after the oldness of the letter, as you walk after the Word of God and you do the things that God has told you to do. Because remember, the New Testament deals with man after the Spirit. Romans 8:2, "The law of the Spirit of life in Christ Jesus has made me free from the law of sin and death." You and I walk after the laws of the Spirit, and it brings forth the life of Jesus Christ. We saw in 1 Corinthians 3:1, where he couldn't speak unto them as unto spiritual, to the brethren, but unto carnal. But why? Because they were walking in carnality. They were in strife. They had division. They were not walking in love. They were not walking in line with the ways of the Word of God, which is spiritual law. And it said, "Those that are carnal are babes in Christ." If you're still walking around in the flesh, walking in carnality without your mind renewed to the truth, and you're not walking as spiritual, the Bible says you're a babe in Christ. It doesn't matter how long you've been born again. Lots of people have been born again 10, 15, 20 years and are still babes in Christ because they have not gotten a spiritual mind and been walking as spiritual. In 1 Corinthians 10:1, the Bible says, "Moreover, brethren, I would not that you should be ignorant, how that all our fathers were under the cloud, all passed through the sea. They were all baptized into Moses in the cloud and the sea, and they ate the same spiritual meat." The spiritual food is the Word of God. "And they drank the same spiritual drink, for they drank of that spiritual rock that followed them." That rock was Christ. See, everything that you drink of the Lord is coming from the spiritual rock. Well, it goes on and says how God was not pleased with many of them. Why? Because they got overthrown in the wilderness. They lusted after evil things. And it talks about they committed fornication, and they tempted Christ, and they murmured, and all the destruction came upon them. They were destroyed of the serpents. They were destroyed of the destroyer. And all these things are written to us for examples and written for our admonition so that you will not walk in those ways. In fact, if you think that you stand, take heed lest you fall, because we got to overcome temptation. And he goes on and talks about there's no temptation that's taken you, but just common to man. But God's faithful. He will not suffer or allow you to be tempted above your able, but will with the temptation make a way to escape. Otherwise, you can walk out from this thing that you may be able to bear it. And the word bear it doesn't mean to hold up and continue in it or to carry it. No, it means to stand in resistance to it. God will always show you a way out and show you how to stand in resistance to it so you do not fall for it again. In Galatians 6:7, the Bible says, "Be not deceived. God is not mocked. For whatsoever a man soweth, that shall he also reap. For he that soweth to his flesh shall of the flesh reap corruption. But he that soweth to the Spirit shall of the Spirit reap life everlasting." Otherwise, whatever you sow to is what you're going to reap of. You sow to the flesh, of the flesh you reap the corruption, because there's no life in the flesh. But if you sow to the Spirit, that life comes from the Spirit. Of the Spirit you'll reap life everlasting. Now, Ephesians chapter 1, verse 16 tells us about how he was praying for them, that the God of our Lord Jesus Christ, the Father of glory, may give unto you the spirit of wisdom and revelation in the knowledge of him. God was going to bring forth spiritual wisdom. He gives you a spirit of wisdom and revelation, and he opens the eyes of your understanding that you might know his ways. Colossians 1:9, he also prayed for those at Colossae, and he prayed for them that they might be filled with the knowledge of his will and all wisdom and spiritual understanding, that they might walk worthy of the Lord and all pleasing, being fruitful in every good work and increasing in the knowledge of God. You know, the only way you're going to walk worthy of the Lord is when you walk according to his spiritual knowledge, his spiritual wisdom and spiritual understanding. And the Holy Spirit will bring that forth to you, but it's through the Word of God. As you're going to do the Word of God, you're going to be fruitful in every good work. You're going to be increasing in the knowledge of God. You're going to be walking in his ways. In Romans 1:4, it talks about the Spirit of holiness, how Jesus was declared to be the Son of God with power according to the Spirit of holiness. The Spirit of holiness is at work, and it wants you to be holy. God says, "Be holy as I am holy." You and I are to be preserved blameless unto the coming of the Lord. We're to be unrebukable, unreprovable. We're to be walking upright before him. Romans 8:14 says, "As many as are led by the Spirit of God, they are the sons of God." You're to be led and walking in the Spirit by the Spirit of God. Romans 8:16 says, "The Spirit beareth witness with our spirit that we're the children of God." The Holy Spirit's going to bear witness with you about the things that are of God in your life. In Mark chapter 2 and verse 8, speaking about Jesus, it said how Jesus perceived in his spirit that they so reasoned within themselves. You see, you're going to perceive things and discern things in the realm of the spirit. That's why you have to watch that you don't judge after the outward. You can't discern things after the way you feel or after whatever thoughts come into your mind. It's always got to be after the spirit. Life is spiritual. And as we see all these scriptures that we're talking about, if you learn to walk in the Spirit, you will not fulfill the lust of flesh. If you learn to walk in the Spirit, you'll walk in fellowship with God, you'll walk in victory, and you will overcome in life. We're going to continue more on this subject in the next broadcast. God bless you. Are you looking for a New Testament church? We teach and preach the uncompromised Word of God with in-depth teaching, bringing forth scripture after scripture on subject after subject. I also minister healing and deliverance to all who have a need. I've seen the Lord heal cancer, heart problems, diabetes, blindness, deafness, dumbness, seizures, eliminate tumors, and bring forth healing from all kinds of sickness and disease. I invite you to visit Jesus is Lord Outreach Center. 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
8: 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Welcome to my 25th silver anniversary year. May God richly bless you. Today's Bible study, the Lindsey Clancy nightmare. Have you been following this thing? Wow. What a story. This is Brother Mike. I'm the professional counselor at the Arizona Deliverance Center. We're downtown on 15th Avenue, just south of Osborne Road, in the red brick building. HardcoreChristianity.com is our website. 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No problemo. I have a Sunday morning podcast at 9 o'clock. Shout out to my shut-ins. Thanks for listening to the radio program, too. Our worship service, the most unique worship service anywhere in the state of Arizona. We sing in tongues to the Lord every Saturday at 4:30. Please don't miss it. The Lindsey Clancy nightmare. Have you been following this thing? If you know anything about postpartum depression and now postpartum psychosis, you've been following this story with your mouth hanging completely open. It is a tragic case of satanic infiltration. I feel so sorry for this woman. Lindsey Clancy is a mother of 3 kids. Okay, she had a 3rd one, and she murdered all 3 of them. Ages 5, 3, and, you know, less than 1. Baby. And you've been following this. The trial is going on right now. It's near the Boston, Massachusetts area. It happened in January of 2023. It took that long for it to get to court. So much for speedy trials in this country. What happened was Lindsey came home from the hospital on her 3rd child and started to develop postpartum depression. And it started getting extremely bad. Okay? She sought help for it. She went to her doctor. She went to a medical clinic. She went to the hospitals. She was evaluated and given 13 different psychiatric medications trying to help her. She tried her best to get help. What happened was her husband said goodbye to her that morning. He left for work. Something happened to her, and supposedly she had a psychotic postpartum psychosis episode, and she took a cord and she strangled all 3 of her children to death. She just had a new baby, so that was an infant. The other one was 3, the other one was 5. She killed all 3 of them. Then she went upstairs, lived in a two-story home, and jumped out the window trying to kill herself. She failed, severed her spine, and is now a paraplegic. She has use of her arms and her neck and so on, but she cannot move her legs or her feet anymore. Extremely sad situation. Of course, this thing made huge headlines in Massachusetts. It was unbelievable. Before killing her children, they looked at her computer and she had looked up things like suicide, methods of suicide, bipolar disorder, how to cure insomnia, how to cure postpartum depression. It was awful. She was looking for help. She started to have paranoia develop, and she was second-guessing her decision to stop breastfeeding her eight-month-old child. She was doing terrible emotionally. Apparently, she had undiagnosed bipolar. And she was only 36 years old, and she was a former labor and delivery nurse. Now, labor and delivery is one of the few areas in the hospital, if you've ever been involved with nursing, that's one of the nice areas to work in. People are generally happy there. It's not like working as a charge nurse or something on a floor where you got all these messed up people with all these messed up problems. When you're doing labor and delivery, usually everybody's in a good mood and everybody's happy and they're having a child and they're happy about that kind of thing. And something terrible happened to her. She started to develop mental problems, and she started to try to get healed, and she went to several doctors. The day she killed her children, after her husband left for work, they were texting back and forth, and they were checking in on each other. And Lindsay was saying in a text that she was happy that one of her kids was having a kidney problem, but they were getting much better and they were okay. And she even texted photos of the kids to the dad, the husband. He texted her back and said, "You're a good mama." That's an exact quote of one of his texts. And she responded with a heart and a smiling emoji. That kind of thing was going on. This was the day of the murders and just before she killed her three kids. Those were the texts that were going on between them. She tried all kinds of psychotropic medications. She called suicide hotline. She checked herself into an emergency room. She even went to a psych hospital. She was inpatient for a few days. Rather than getting better, her condition worsened. She was constantly taking medications that weren't helping, and some of the medications have had side effects and made her worse. The medical providers apparently did not know she had undiagnosed bipolar. The whole thing was a catastrophic mess. And while her husband was at work, she murdered her three kids and then tried to kill herself by jumping out the window. She failed. Now she's in a wheelchair for the rest of her life. There's only two ways this case can go. Life without parole, based on a first-degree murder, premeditated murder conviction, three of them. They'll make her serve three life sentences, obviously, consecutively, and she will never be eligible for parole, or she will be found mentally ill with mitigating circumstances and end up spending most, if not the rest of her life, in a mental institution. Wherever she goes, she's going to have some special accommodations. Obviously, she's disabled now, and the whole situation is catastrophic. The husband divorced her after the murders. He couldn't take it. Who can blame the guy? But she was having severe insomnia. She had debilitating anxiety. She had developed, after her third birth, intrusive thoughts and paranoia. And She had apparently went from postpartum depression to postpartum psychosis. What was really going on here? Well, this is very common. Now, postpartum depression, as you know, usually only lasts a couple months after the birth of the child. And with the right support group, maybe some few trips to the doctor, maybe some counseling, something like that. It usually only lasts 2 months, and they get out of it. But in some cases, it progresses to postpartum psychosis. And this is all caused by demons. The demons somehow entered her brain during a period of postpartum depression, and it continued to get worse. And these brain demons got into her mind and started giving her severe intrusive thoughts. And these thoughts were suicidal, thoughts of murder, thoughts of self-harm, chronic fear. And she began to wonder if she was ever going to be well again, or was she ever going to be better again. And these thoughts came in pounding one after the other. It was absolutely awful. And this was caused by an evil spirit that got into her brain and gave her postpartum psychosis. 2 Corinthians chapter 4, verse 4 says, "In whom the God of this age has blinded the minds of those who are in the process of not believing, lest the light of the glorious gospel of Christ, who is the image of God, should shine unto them." The Greek word for minds in that verse is Naama, which means thoughts. The King James Bible mistranslated it, and they used minds. They should have put thoughts there. What it actually says is, "in whom the God of this age has blinded the thoughts of those who are in the process of not believing." What happened here? Demons are capable of entering your brain under certain circumstances, usually related to trauma. They're able to get into your brain, and then they start putting in intrusive thoughts. That's exactly what happened to Lindsay. Intrusive thoughts entered her brain and her mind, and they were horrible thoughts. Hopelessness, fear of being permanently sick, scared of not being a good mother or not being able to take care of her children, fearful in what her kids were going to do growing up without her mother. And the demons told her to off herself. And that's exactly what she did. She went upstairs, jumped out the window hoping to die, and did not. Now she's disabled. 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

0: Welcome to For Zion's Sake. Isaiah 62:1 is taken directly out of the Hebrew Scriptures when the prophet Isaiah declared, "For Zion's sake I will not keep silent, and for Jerusalem's sake I will not keep quiet, until her righteousness goes forth like brightness, and her salvation like a torch that is burning." Your hosts for the program are Shelley and June Volk, Jewish believers burdened to see Jew and Gentile become one. Believers strengthened in their faith and for their Jewish kinsmen to come to the saving knowledge of Jesus as the Messiah, the Son of God.
1: Welcome to For Zion's Sake. It's really a delight to be with you. We're doing a program this week between my son and me. So it's Shelley and Scott today. And you know, Junie has passed on, but once during the month, we like to spend a week with something fresh. And on the other hand, we're repeating a lot of our programs, Junie and me, that were done 4 or 5 years ago, because I think it's more pertinent. It's more important to hear it now in view of what's going on in the world and in our country. They're more pertinent to listen to now because they're more significant now. So, Scotty, I think we have a great subject this week.
2: Yeah.
1: And I just mentioned to you that it's called But God. And a number of our examples of those two words, but God, appear in the book of Genesis. So we know right from the beginning, God always had, a but God mentality.
2: Right.
1: And it's not but as he was against what we were doing, but he was so far above. I remember I used to call God, how do I describe God? He's beyond.
2: Yeah.
1: He always will be beyond. But we're so grateful because when he came in with his but, it was to the glory of God and for the purposes to be fulfilled.
2: I love that two words that can change the course of anyone's life would be the words, I was heading in this direction. I was on the road to hell. I was living a life that I couldn't control, but God. And then when you say, but God, absolutely everything changes, because when God comes in and when God invades our space, everything changes because he desires to be glorified. And I love this first one, Dad, that you picked out. It's really Genesis, and really the first but God that you picked out has to do with Noah. So maybe you can introduce what the condition is.
1: We can introduce it. It's if you have your Bibles, turn with us to Genesis chapter 7. Like to read verses. Maybe we could share this reading, Scotty.
2: Okay.
1: Because my eyes are a lot older than yours. Okay.
2: You just use your big print Bible over there.
1: All right.
2: But let me just say this, Dad. The flood was completely covering the earth, right?
1: Right.
2: The waters were rising until the mountains were covered. Life outside the ark was basically non-existent, and Moses had been shut up inside the ark with no ability whatsoever to change the circumstances. And that's because of the sin that came upon the earth. There was no sail on the ark. There was no steering wheel. There was no land in sight. And Noah can't make the rain stop and cannot make the waters recede. So like, if I was Noah, I would be thinking to myself, I have no idea what's going to happen here, because I have no control over this situation.
1: I think this is what we can call a real predicament.
2: It's a predicament.
1: Really, wow. So from verse 17 on to the end of that chapter.
2: Genesis 7:17.
1: Right.
2: Yep.
1: Then the flood came up upon the earth for 40 days, and the water increased and lifted up the ark so that it rose above the earth. The water prevailed and increased greatly upon the earth, and the float on the surface of the water. The water prevailed more and more upon the earth, so that all the high mountains everywhere under the heavens were covered. I mean, it's amazing. I mean, thinking of it, what did Noah, there was no such thing as rain before now.
2: Right.
1: Verse 20, the water prevailed 15 cubits higher than the mountains were covered, and flesh that moved on the earth perished. Birds and cattle and beasts and every swarming thing that swarms upon the earth, all mankind. Of all that was on the dry land, all whose nostrils were the breath of the spirit of life died. Thus he blotted out every living thing that was upon the face of the earth, and from man to animals, to creeping things, to birds, the sky, and they were blotted out from the earth. And only Noah was left together with those who were with him in the ark. The water prevailed upon the earth 150 days.
2: Wow, Dad, I mean, I would just stop right there. If you think of 150 days, if a typical month has 30 days, 150 days would be five months. 5 months in a boat that I don't think they had GPS back then. Or did they have weather forecasts? All that Noah knew of life now had ended, and it was him and his family,
1: right,
2: and creatures on this boat in the middle of the water.
1: It's hard to imagine, but this is not a story. This is the reality of what happened here. But you know what? There's a but God in almost everybody's situation.
2: Yeah, well, interestingly, after you read that, the very first words of the next chapter, chapter 8, verse 1.
1: Go, Scott.
2: It says, but God remembered Noah and all the beasts and all the cattle that were with him in the earth. And God caused a wind to pass over the earth, and the water subsided. You know, it says, but God remembered Noah. I'm not sure God has the ability to forget anything.
1: Really?
2: So,
1: of course.
2: When you think of the words God remembered, I'm actually reminded, Dad, in the book of Exodus, when the children of Israel were under the captivity of Pharaoh, and Pharaoh was abusing them as they were slaves. I think in the early chapters of the book of Exodus, it says, but God remembered the children of Israel. What does that mean? What causes God to remember? Does he ever forget?
1: I doubt. Praise the Lord. He never forgets.
2: He never forgets. So God remembered. And I think it's really interesting to me too, Dad. It wasn't that God just remembered Noah. It's that he remembered all the beasts and all the cattle that were with him in the ark. God cares about life. And I just think it's really, really,
1: really
2: amazing.
1: I know. Sometimes the miracle is not that God immediately removes you from the situation. The miracle really begins when God starts moving in a situation you cannot move yourself.
2: Dad, that's really...
1: That's so powerful, Scotty.
2: Sometimes I think that God is actually waiting for us.
1: Really?
2: To get into a situation where we are totally and completely incapable of saving ourselves. This actually reminds me of Abraham and Sarah. I know we're going to talk about Abraham, Sarah, and Abimelech coming up. But Dad, think about this. God promised Abraham a son. And Abraham was 99 and Sarah was 89, and there was no ability whatsoever for Abraham to produce a son on his own. As a matter of fact, the Bible says in Romans 4 that Abraham's body was as good as dead and Sarah was beyond the age of bearing children. And then, Dad, all of a sudden, God shows up at their tent and says, Lord, this time next year, you're going to have a son. So it's almost like you just said, what did you say? You said the miracle begins when God starts moving in a situation we can't move ourselves. Right. I think that there are people that are probably listening today that are in situations beyond their ability to move in. And that's the perfect time for God to come and say, okay, Shelly, I remember you. Scott, I remember you. Alice, I remember you.
1: Yes.
2: Because when our hearts are after him, God really moves in an amazing, amazing way.
1: I just like to, with all the predicament, what happens? But God remembered Noah and every living thing and all the cattle that was with him in the ark.
2: Yeah.
1: And God made a wind to pass over the earth. And the waters receded.
2: Yeah.
1: What do you do with a God like that?
2: I know.
1: And this is a word for all of us today.
2: Yeah.
1: We don't have to wait for a flood, for a problem.
2: Right.
1: Whatever the situation, as you just said, God is able to do what he wants to be done that we can't do without
2: him. Yeah, it's really true. We only have like 3 minutes left, Dad, but I'm when you just said what you said, I'm reminded of that scripture that he does exceedingly abundantly beyond all that we can ask or think. And I really believe that the Lord led you to this theme of, but God, here we see, but God remembered Abraham, but God remembered Noah, and God remembered the animals. And look, I mean, we've gone through a difficult season with Mom passing away, but he hasn't forgotten us, you know, in the midst in the midst of grief. When we think that we can't make it through another day, there may be people that are listening that have gone through the loss of a loved one, or when Jesus. Children depart from the home and mothers and fathers are left wondering where are my kids? And, oh God, I need you to intervene. It's interesting, Dad, because God's children, the children of Israel, are actually away from home. They've turned their back on God. But in the same way that God remembered Noah, in the same way that God remembered Abraham, God remembered the children of Israel and his covenant with them. And the end of the story is that God always comes through. What man means for evil, God turns to the good.
1: It's so true.
2: Yes, so we got a minute and a half. I'll let you figure out how to close this.
1: I don't know how to close this. I pray that our listening audience will say, wow, there's a but God.
2: Yeah.
1: And I pray if there's a difficulty that we can't handle, we need to get on our face and say, Lord, I just heard a story about but God, how he healed the situation that Noah was in.
2: Yeah.
1: And it's the same God today as it was yesterday.
2: Yeah.
1: And he is the same today. This is, he never changes from yesterday, today, forever. He is our God, and he is so wonderful.
2: Yeah.
1: So I pray it affects you and me personally, and I pray every listener will pay attention to this week's teaching about having a God who always is available to say, but God.
2: Yeah, that's awesome. If I could take the last 30 seconds and just say this, I believe that God wants to encourage you today. Maybe your situations are beyond your ability to handle yourselves. That's exactly
1: where God
2: wants you. Because in the midst of our inability to move or to change things, God invades, God remembers, and God changes things. And I want to encourage you to tune in the rest of the week as we continue our series on this most fascinating topic, but God.
1: Amen.
0: 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Until next time, the Lord bless thee and keep thee. The Lord make his face to shine upon thee and be gracious unto thee. The Lord lift up his countenance upon thee and give thee peace. This program was sponsored by the Psalm 127 Fund.
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6: 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What Jesus did when he suffered upon the cross was obeyed the will of the Father to pay the penalty for my sin, for my selfishness, so that ultimately I would recognize not only did he enter my pain, he was willing to do something about it. He was willing to suffer in my behalf, to put that pain aside and the shame aside. It was what he was doing at the will of the Father, which must prove a love beyond some remote abstract God.
7: 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Dr. Chappell investigates the hard question, how can God be good and yet allow us to endure suffering? 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And while you're there, look for the many resources from Pastor Brian Chappell, including a collection of short Bible studies called 7 Days to a More Joyful Life. As Dr. Chappell continues this series on joy from Philippians, these guided studies will help you encounter the joy that Jesus offers to you, a joy that leads to thanksgiving for our gracious Heavenly Father who gives us second chances. Let's hear now from Dr. Brian Chappell as he shares the lesson, Humble Joy.
6: I was raised in a Hindu home, writes Christian writer, author, Mitali Perkins. She says, in that Hindu home, my dad taught that God was a divine spirit of love. And I believed in this good God until high school, when a friend was killed in a car accident involving a drunk driver. My friend's death opened my adolescent eyes to a world of suffering. What kind of a God would allow this? And then, according to my Hinduism, reincarnate us back into that same painful world. I grieve for my friend and put my questions and God aside for the rest of high school. During my midwinter break of my junior year in college, however, a few student friends invited me to join them in Russia to study art history. I went, believing that I would gain some objective perspective on Western religions by looking at a culture that had become atheistic, at least officially. The Russian tour led us through prisons, cemeteries, and churches with histories of massacres and torture, where ancient icons displayed the crucifixion over and over. I felt overwhelmed by evil. How could God, if God existed, leave humanity to suffer so much? One afternoon, we headed to the Hermitage, the world-renowned museum in St. Petersburg, Russia. Again, many of the paintings depicted Jesus' life and death and resurrection. I stood on the edge of the group, not wanting to participate, but my mind racing with questions. As our group was about to leave, the museum official pulled me aside. "What are you thinking about so deeply?" he asked in a low voice. I was surprised into telling the truth. A loving God, human suffering. How can these two coexist? The museum official said, "You are at the intersection of choice. Either you decide that Jesus is the Son of God, or you turn your back on him. You must decide." But how can you choose a God? The same one who just wrote to us. It has been given to you not only to believe, but also to suffer for Christ's sake. How can belief in a good God and suffering coexist? In order to answer that question, we would have to say, how can God be good and have a purpose in suffering? And at the same time, how can he give us help in enduring the suffering? Those questions are not questions the writers of the Bible shy away from. To the question of why does suffering endure, even Jesus himself answered in Matthew 13, the parable of the wheat and the weeds, or if you're a King James person, the parable of the wheat and the tares. There, Jesus himself tells the story of what happened when sin entered our world and the corruptions and the evil and all the repercussions that followed. He said it's like an opponent who entered a field of wheat and began to spread seeds of weeds all through it, spread the dandelion seeds. And at some point, the seeds of the wheat and the weeds germinate together. Why wouldn't the farmer just pull up the weeds? Because to pull up the weeds, he would actually pull up the wheat before it was ready for harvest as well. And Jesus says, so is the action of God. Once sin has entered our world by the corruption of our first parents, by our own selfishness, it begins to affect other people. Why doesn't God just get rid of all the evil? Well, number one, it would get rid of all the helping professions, right? If all the evil were gone, no more police, no more doctors, no more nurses, no need of them. But if God were really to pull up all evil, also no need of you. We ourselves, sinful by nature, sinners by actions, we ourselves would be uprooted. And so God in his wisdom allows the evil and the good until the time of the harvest when Christ himself comes to teach our souls of our need of him and not uproot us too soon. I mean, it may make some logical sense, but I would confess to you, it strains credulity and faith itself to believe that the reason that we continue to exist in the world, despite our fallenness, despite our sin, is because of God's special love for each one of us. I mean, the message that Christ is saying is simply this, that the fact that you and I continue to exist in a world of suffering is in itself evidence of a God who is enduring in his affection for you, who continues to see a purpose for you upon this planet. The very fact that you continue is evidence of a God's undying love for you. But because it strains credulity and faith to believe that, we begin to say, what evidence do we have that a loving God is still operative through this suffering? And the answer that the Apostle Paul is giving is, the evidence in itself that God is still loving through the suffering is that he entered the suffering. That God himself came into a world of pain. The words of verse 5, have this mind among yourselves, which is yours in Christ Jesus, who though he was in the form of God, did not consider equality with God a thing to be grasped, but emptied himself by taking the form of a servant, being born in the likeness of men. That God in himself entered our world, being born, coming in the likeness of humanity. Because I'm a grandparent, I'm kind of attuned to grandparent stories these days. And one that caught my attention recently was of a grandpa who was distressed because his grandchild had been confined to a crib for throwing food. And as that child got more distressed and more upset and more angry, grandpa knew it was wrong to let the child out of the crib too early, but still was so upset that the child was crying in the crib that grandpa decided he would get in the crib. Jesus got in the manger. That what he was willing to do as God was to give up heavenly glory and come to the human, painful world that you and I experience. And that in itself is some evidence of his not being remote, not being uncaring, not being abstract in his affection for us, but willing to enter to show his affection is real and loving for us. He did not have to experience any of that. And it wasn't just that he began to experience what it meant not to be God in the manger itself, but the humiliations continued. Our Reformation forefathers write it this way, Christ's humiliation consists in his being born, but that in a low condition. After all, it was among the animal stalls that the King of the universe had his birth on this planet. Not only was he born in that in a low condition, he was made under the law. He followed the same rules that you and I are expected to follow. He underwent the miseries of this life, experienced the wrath of God on the cross, the death on the cross, in being buried and continuing under the power of death for a time. Every dimension of that human suffering Christ experienced in our behalf to say, I am willing to enter your world in all of its hardness, in all of its dimensions, so that you can't say, I don't care for you. That Christ's entry is part of the expression of that great care, and it's the uniqueness of the Christian message.
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6: I've told you before of a time that I was at a conference and being picked up at the airport by a long-term friend of mine. And as he picked me up and I got in his car and we were driving to the church, he began to ask me questions. He said, Brian, my oldest son, who I adopted because I felt that was honoring to God, is now in prison. My church, where you're going to be speaking, is being torn apart by conflict. And the leaders and the pastor of that church, whom I've respected and loved, have themselves been guilty of such sin, I can respect them no more. We are hurting so much. How do we believe in a God of love? Now, I don't know about you, but when I'm asked questions that directly, I just get kind of tongue-tied. I don't know what to say. But somehow the Holy Spirit gave words to say, my friend, if you just look at your circumstances, I do not know how you could believe in a God of love. But if you will look at the cross, I do not know how you could not believe in a God of love. He gave himself for you. It's the explanation ultimately that we need, that we have to have, not just people out there somewhere. Our own hearts will require it. John Stott, the great British evangelist, said this, I could never myself believe in God were it not for the cross. The only God I believe in is the one Nietzsche ridiculed as

to crush him so that in his death he might become an offering for our sin. That the corruptions of the world caused by our first parent's sin that begin to spread all the selfishness. And we don't just need the explanation of what happened to Adam and Eve. I mean, we just look at our own lives. After all, so often we think the reason that I'm hurt by somebody else, the reason I'm suffering, is somebody else's selfishness. They did what was good for them and did not bother to think about me. But then our deeper pain is the shame of recognizing. So often the pain of the people around me are because I thought of me more than of them. I wanted to satisfy my ambition, my pleasure, my anger, whatever it was they are hurting, because I put my priority above theirs. And what Jesus did when he suffered upon the cross was obeyed the will of the Father to pay the penalty for my sin, for my selfishness, so that ultimately I would recognize not only did he enter my pain, he was willing to do something about it. He was willing to suffer in my behalf, to put that pain aside and the shame aside. It was what he was doing at the will of the Father, which must prove a love beyond some remote abstract God. Mintali Perkins continues her personal account of her move from Hinduism to Christianity this way. When we returned to Vienna, I decided to go to the original source of the story in the New Testament. Soon I was encountering a Jew who had olive-colored skin, black hair, dark eyes like me. This Middle Eastern man healed foreign women. He knew what it was to feel lonely and rejected. He became like me. He entered my world. And then he enraged religious and political leaders by claiming divine authority. They killed him. He let them. I was stunned. If he were telling the truth, then this was God submitting to the four enemies of humanity: pain, grief, evil, and death. He submitted to them in order to destroy them on our behalf. The cross was where a loving God and the suffering of humanity could be reconciled. I finally made my decision. I would follow Jesus, she wrote. It's what virtually every single person in this room who names Jesus as Lord has done. At some point, we recognize responsibility for the pain and the shame. And we recognize we were not going to reconcile ourselves to God in that because of that cause. God had to do something in our behalf. And what he did was he not only entered this world of our pain to say, I love you enough to come to you, but he loved us enough to pay the price that our sins deserved. And in doing so, he was reconciling his love to our brokenness, to our broken world, to our pain, to our suffering, to our evil. And even that's not the end of the story, because he wasn't just providing reconciliation. Ultimately, he was providing a rescue from that world of pain as well. It's what this account is saying as well. God doesn't just enter our world. He doesn't just save us from its shame. But ultimately, he is promising to deliver his people to a better world. Verse 9, God has highly exalted him, that is Jesus, bestowed on him the name that is above every name, so that at the name of Jesus, every knee should bow in heaven and on earth and under the earth, and every tongue confess that Jesus Christ is Lord, to the glory of God the Father. What is God doing to deliver us? He first exalts Jesus. The word that the apostle uses in verse 9 to say God has highly exalted Christ is a word that simply means to raise up. But the apostle puts a special prefix on it to mean very highly raise up. And it's an intentional pun, a recognition of what God has done in Christ Jesus. Do some of you remember when Jesus spoke to Nicodemus? He said, even as Moses raised up, lifted up the serpent in the wilderness, so must the Son of Man be lifted up. He must be raised. He was raised upon a cross. That was that raising that was exalting Christ, but that was not the end of the raising. He was buried, and on the third day he rose again. And it's that understanding that here is the proof that the shame, the pain, the penalty has been

0: crushed, that the consequences of the sin has been crushed as well. And Jesus had victory over death, meaning he has victory over my sin and your sin. There was new life in him. And that high exaltation results in something that is this. He has the name that is above every name. It's speaking of the crowning of Jesus. You know, in our tradition, we don't talk so much about the ascension of Jesus, his enthronement after his resurrection. And when we talk about the crucifixion, and we talk about resurrection, and we talk about ultimate consummation when Jesus returns, but we forget the importance of the ascension. God gave, past tense, Jesus the name that is above every name. In the book of Ephesians, the Apostle Paul in the first chapter explains exactly what that means. God raised Jesus from the dead and seated him at his right hand in the heavenly places, far above all rule and authority and power and dominion, and above every name that is named, not only in this age, but in the age to come. Already, Christ has the name that is above every power, above every authority in this world, in the heavenly kingdom, in this age, and in the age to come. He is already the king. And because he is already the king, not only do you and I have an advocate with the Father in our time of suffering, but even now, all things are being worked together for good until that great day of the final harvest in which Jesus says, it's time now. The wheat is ripe. It is time to pull up the weeds with the wheat. But even now, everything is being coordinated until the timing of that great day so that our hearts are turning toward him. The hearts of those that we love are seeing our witness before him until everything has been arranged for Christ's coming. But he's doing the arranging now. He is our advocate in our suffering, and he is the King of glory even now. And for that reason, all things are being worked together for good. God is exalting him. He is the name that is above every name. And because he is working toward the grand conclusion, what should that be? It is verse 10 and 11. Ultimately, at the name of Jesus, every knee will bow in heaven and on earth and under the earth. Every tongue confess that Jesus Christ is Lord. There is the day coming when there will be nothing that hinders his rule anymore. No more weeds, no more darkness, nothing anymore, but he will be the absolute king with none of the hindrances of the earth, none of the corruptions and evidence anymore. Every knee will bow, every tongue confess that Jesus Christ is Lord. And that means ultimately the deed is done, the harvest is in, and Christ is ruler over all in every way.
1: Friends, before you continue with your day, I'd love the opportunity to pray for you. Let's do that together now. Lord, thank you for delivering us from slavery to sin. Help us really to believe in that deliverance so that we continue through this day presenting ourselves to you as ones who have been brought from death to life in Christ. May the privileges of grace grant us the power of love to live for you. We pray in Jesus' name. Amen.
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5: God lives and works today. The Bible tells us in John 14:6 that He is the way, the truth, and the life. And it also challenges us to follow Him on His way. But perhaps you're wondering, what is the right way? Some people say we have to deny life, and others say we can do anything we want and still be Christians. Is there a right way that will lead us to real happiness? 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
6: For a long time, I couldn't find the key, the solution, to my questions. What is true discipleship? What does Jesus want? On the one hand, He calls us to an uncompromising discipleship. He calls us to forsake everything, to lose our lives for His sake. He calls us to leave father and mother. But on the other hand, we're supposed to honor our father and mother. If we forsake all things to tread the path of uncompromising discipleship, aren't we becoming ascetic and seclusive, denying civilization and everything that God has created? How many of us have tried to find the answer to such questions? I would like to share with you an answer that I found in a book, My All for Him, written by Mother Basilia Schlenk. She writes as an answer to these questions, "Many voices reached my ears, and many sought to convince me that their way was right. Still I wondered, what did God want? Which was His way? I wanted to tread His path no matter what it cost. The Lord answered my plea and showed me the way. First, however, He had to show me that I was a poor sinner. I had to become so desperate that I could cry over my sins. This experience drove me into the arms of Jesus, for Jesus and the repentant sinner belong together. Then He began to reveal Himself as love, He Himself who was the answer. My intellectual questions began to fade into the background. Only one thing was important. I was drawn to love Him who had forgiven my sins, redeemed me, and loved me so ardently. He became my closest friend. For me, He was the joy of all joys. Yes, all of my questions had been answered, and all of my problems solved. Now I was truly free. Now I belonged utterly to the One who is the heart of the universe and who contains everything in Himself. In the fellowship of love with Him, I now had part in everything that belongs to this earth and to the whole universe. My love had become all-comprehending, but my love had also remained close to God, bound to the center of creation. Just as my life had been unhappy and torn with inner conflicts before I found the answer, so everything was much more happy and more natural afterwards. Yes, to love Jesus and seek Him above all will bring us onto the right path of true discipleship, will make us completely happy.

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4: 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I am your host, Lucas Townsend, on this Monday, September the 14th. Today is the Feast of the Triumph of the Cross and is the 39th anniversary of St. John Paul II's visit to Phoenix. Today's program is sponsored for a special intention for perfect jobs and employment for Lana Spencer and Angela Critchett. At this time, we'd like to invite you to please join the Sisters of the Society of Our Lady of the Most Holy Trinity as we come together to pray the joyful mysteries of the Most Holy Rosary.
5: In the name of the Father, and of the Son, and of the Holy Spirit, amen. Amen. We unite all of our intentions to those of the Sacred Heart of Jesus and the Immaculate Heart of Mary. I believe in God, the Father Almighty, creator of heaven and earth, and in Jesus Christ, his only Son, our Lord, who was conceived by the Holy Spirit, born of the Virgin Mary, suffered under Pontius Pilate, was crucified, died, and was buried. He descended into hell. On the third day, he rose again from the dead. He ascended into heaven and is seated at the right hand of God, the Father Almighty. From there, he will come to judge the living and the dead.
6: I believe in the Holy Spirit, the Holy Catholic Church, the communion of saints, the forgiveness of sins, the resurrection of the body, and life everlasting. Amen.
5: For our Holy Father, for his needs and intentions, our Father who art in heaven, hallowed be thy name. Thy kingdom come, thy will be done on earth as it is in heaven.
6: Give us this day our daily bread, and forgive us our trespasses, as we forgive those who trespass against us. And lead us not into temptation, but deliver us from evil. Amen.
5: For an increase of the virtues of faith, hope, and charity. Hail Mary, full of grace, the Lord is with thee. Blessed art thou amongst women, and blessed is the fruit of thy womb, Jesus.
6: Holy Mary, Mother of God, pray for us sinners, now and at the hour of our death. Amen.
5: Hail Mary, full of grace, the Lord is with thee. Blessed art thou amongst women, and blessed is the fruit of thy womb, Jesus.
6: Holy Mary, Mother of God, pray for us sinners, now and at the hour of our death. Amen.
5: Hail Mary, full of grace, the Lord is with thee. Blessed art thou amongst women, and blessed is the fruit of thy womb, Jesus.
6: Holy Mary, Mother of God, pray for us sinners, now and at the hour of our death. Amen.
5: Glory be to the Father, to the Son, and to the Holy Spirit.
6: As it was in the beginning, is now, and ever shall be, world without end. Amen.
5: The first joyful mystery, the Annunciation. Our Father, who art in heaven, hallowed be thy name. Thy kingdom come, thy will be done on earth as it is in heaven.
6: Give us this day our daily bread, and forgive us our trespasses, as we forgive those who trespass against us. And lead us not into temptation, but deliver us from evil. Amen.
5: Hail Mary, full of grace, the Lord is with thee. Blessed art thou amongst women, and blessed is the fruit of thy womb, Jesus.
6: Holy Mary, Mother of God, pray for us sinners, now and at the hour of our death. Amen.
5: Hail Mary, full of grace, the Lord is with thee. Blessed art thou amongst women, and blessed is the fruit of thy womb, Jesus.
6: Holy Mary, Mother of God, pray for us sinners, now and at the hour of our death. Amen.
5: Hail Mary, full of grace, the Lord is with thee. Blessed art thou amongst women, and blessed is the fruit of thy womb, Jesus.
6: Holy Mary, Mother of God, pray for us sinners, now and at the hour of our death. Amen.
5: Hail Mary, full of grace, the Lord is with thee. Blessed art thou amongst women, and blessed is the fruit of thy womb, Jesus.
6: Holy Mary, Mother of God, pray for us sinners, now and at the hour of our death. Amen.
5: Hail Mary, full of grace, the Lord is with thee. Blessed art thou amongst women, and blessed is the fruit of thy womb, Jesus.
6: Holy Mary, Mother of God, pray for us sinners, now and at the hour of our death. Amen.
5: Hail Mary, full of grace, the Lord is with thee. Blessed art thou amongst women, and blessed is the fruit of thy womb, Jesus.
6: Holy Mary, Mother of God, pray for us sinners, now and at the hour of our death. Amen.
5: Hail Mary, full of grace, the Lord is with thee. Blessed art thou amongst women, and blessed is the fruit of thy womb, Jesus.
6: Holy Mary, Mother of God, pray for us sinners, now and at the hour of our death. Amen.
5: Hail Mary, full of grace, the Lord is with thee. Blessed art thou amongst women, and blessed is the fruit of thy womb, Jesus.
6: Holy Mary, Mother of God, pray for us sinners, now and at the hour of our death. Amen.
5: Hail Mary, full of grace, the Lord is with thee. Blessed art thou amongst women, and blessed is the fruit of thy womb, Jesus.
6: Holy Mary, Mother of God, pray for us sinners, now and at the hour of our death. Amen.
5: Hail Mary, full of grace, the Lord is with thee. Blessed art thou amongst women, and blessed is the fruit of thy womb, Jesus.
6: Holy Mary, Mother of God, pray for us sinners, now and at the hour of our death. Amen.
5: Glory be to the Father, to the Son, and to the Holy Spirit.
6: As it was in the beginning, is now, and ever shall be, world without end. Amen.
5: O my Jesus, forgive us our sins, save us from the fires of hell. Lead all souls to heaven, especially those in the most need of thy mercy. The second joyful mystery, the Visitation. Our Father, who art in heaven, hallowed be thy name. Thy kingdom come, thy will be done, on earth as it is in heaven.
6: Give us this day our daily bread, and forgive us our trespasses, as we forgive those who trespass against us. And lead us not into temptation, but deliver us from evil. Amen.
5: Hail Mary, full of grace, the Lord is with thee. Blessed art thou amongst women, and blessed is the fruit of thy womb, Jesus.
6: Holy Mary, Mother of God, pray for us sinners, now and at the hour of our death. Amen.
5: Hail Mary, full of grace, the Lord is with thee. Blessed art thou amongst women, and blessed is the fruit of thy womb, Jesus.
6: Holy Mary, Mother of God, pray for us sinners, now and at the hour of our death. Amen.
5: Hail Mary, full of grace, the Lord is with thee. Blessed art thou amongst women, and blessed is the fruit of thy womb, Jesus.
6: Holy Mary, Mother of God, pray for us sinners, now and at the hour of our death. Amen.
5: Hail Mary, full of grace, the Lord is with thee. Blessed art thou amongst women, and blessed is the fruit of thy womb, Jesus.
6: Holy Mary, Mother of God, pray for us sinners, now and at the hour of our death. Amen.
5: Hail Mary, full of grace, the Lord is with thee. Blessed art thou amongst women, and blessed is the fruit of thy womb, Jesus.
6: Holy Mary, Mother of God, pray for us sinners, now and at the hour of our death. Amen.
5: Hail Mary, full of grace, the Lord is with thee. Blessed art thou amongst women, and blessed is the fruit of thy womb, Jesus.
6: Holy Mary, Mother of God, pray for us sinners, now and at the hour of our death. Amen.
5: Hail Mary, full of grace, the Lord is with thee. Blessed art thou amongst women, and blessed is the fruit of thy womb, Jesus.
6: Holy Mary, Mother of God, pray for us sinners, now and at the hour of our death. Amen.
5: Hail Mary, full of grace, the Lord is with thee. Blessed art thou amongst women, and blessed is the fruit of thy womb, Jesus.
6: Holy Mary, Mother of God, pray for us sinners, now and at the hour of our death. Amen.
5: Hail Mary, full of grace, the Lord is with thee. Blessed art thou amongst women, and blessed is the fruit of thy womb, Jesus.
6: Holy Mary, Mother of God, pray for us sinners, now and at the hour of our death. Amen.
5: Hail Mary, full of grace, the Lord is with thee. Blessed art thou amongst women, and blessed is the fruit of thy womb, Jesus.
6: Holy Mary, Mother of God, pray for us sinners, now and at the hour of our death. Amen.
5: Glory be to the Father, to the Son, and to the Holy Spirit.
6: As it was in the beginning, is now, and ever shall be, world without end. Amen.
5: O my Jesus, forgive us our sins, save us from the fires of hell. Lead all souls to heaven, especially those who are most need of thy mercy. The third joyful mystery, the birth of our Lord Jesus. Our Father, who art in heaven, hallowed be thy name. Thy kingdom come, thy will be done, on earth as it is in heaven.
6: Give us this day our daily bread, and forgive us our trespasses, as we forgive those who trespass against us. And lead us not into temptation, but deliver us from evil. Amen.
5: Hail Mary, full of grace, the Lord is with thee. Blessed art thou amongst women, and blessed is the fruit of thy womb, Jesus.
6: Holy Mary, Mother of God, pray for us sinners, now and at the hour of our death. Amen.
5: Hail Mary, full of grace, the Lord is with thee. Blessed art thou amongst women, and blessed is the fruit of thy womb, Jesus.
6: Holy Mary, Mother of God, pray for us sinners, now and at the hour of our death. Amen.
5: Hail Mary, full of grace, the Lord is with thee. Blessed art thou amongst women, and blessed is the fruit of thy womb, Jesus.
6: Holy Mary, Mother of God, pray for us sinners, now and at the hour of our death. Amen.
5: Hail Mary, full of grace, the Lord is with thee. Blessed art thou amongst women, and blessed is the fruit of thy womb, Jesus.
6: Holy Mary, Mother of God, pray for us sinners, now and at the hour of our death. Amen.
5: Hail Mary, full of grace, the Lord is with thee. Blessed art thou amongst women, and blessed is the fruit of thy womb, Jesus.
6: Holy Mary, Mother of God, pray for us sinners, now and at the hour of our death. Amen.
5: Hail Mary, full of grace, the Lord is with thee. Blessed art thou amongst women, and blessed is the fruit of thy womb, Jesus.
6: Holy Mary, Mother of God, pray for us sinners, now and at the hour of our death. Amen.
5: Hail Mary, full of grace, the Lord is with thee. Blessed art thou amongst women, and blessed is the fruit of thy womb, Jesus.
6: Holy Mary, Mother of God, pray for us sinners, now and at the hour of our death. Amen.
5: Hail Mary, full of grace, the Lord is with thee. Blessed art thou amongst women, and blessed is the fruit of thy womb, Jesus.
6: Holy Mary, Mother of God, pray for us sinners, now and at the hour of our death. Amen.
5: Hail Mary, full of grace, the Lord is with thee. Blessed art thou amongst women, and blessed is the fruit of thy womb, Jesus.
6: Holy Mary, Mother of God, pray for us sinners, now and at the hour of our death. Amen.
5: Hail Mary, full of grace, the Lord is with thee. Blessed art thou amongst women, and blessed is the fruit of thy womb, Jesus.
6: Holy Mary, Mother of God, pray for us sinners, now and at the hour of our death. Amen.
5: Glory be to the Father, to the Son, and to the Holy Spirit.
6: As it was in the beginning, is now, and ever shall be, world without end. Amen.
5: O my Jesus,
6: forgive us our sins, save us from the fires of hell. Lead all souls to heaven, especially those in most need of thy mercy.
5: The fourth joyful mystery, the presentation in the temple. Our Father, who art in heaven, hallowed be thy name. Thy kingdom come, thy will be done on earth as it is in heaven.
6: Give us this day our daily bread, and forgive us our trespasses, as we forgive those who trespass against us. And lead us not into temptation, but deliver us from evil. Amen.
5: Hail Mary, full of grace, the Lord is with thee. Blessed art thou amongst women, and blessed is the fruit of thy womb, Jesus.
6: Holy Mary, Mother of God, pray for us sinners, now and at the hour of our death. Amen.
5: Hail Mary, full of grace, the Lord is with thee. Blessed art thou amongst women, and blessed is the fruit of thy womb, Jesus.
6: Holy Mary, Mother of God, pray for us sinners, now and at the hour of our death. Amen.
5: Hail Mary, full of grace, the Lord is with thee. Blessed art thou amongst women, and blessed is the fruit of thy womb, Jesus.
6: Holy Mary, Mother of God, pray for us sinners, now and at the hour of our death. Amen.
5: Hail Mary, full of grace, the Lord is with thee. Blessed art thou amongst women, and blessed is the fruit of thy womb, Jesus.
6: Holy Mary, Mother of God, pray for us sinners, now and at the hour of our death. Amen.
5: Hail Mary, full of grace, the Lord is with thee. Blessed art thou amongst women, and blessed is the fruit of thy womb, Jesus.
6: Holy Mary, Mother of God, pray for us sinners, now and at the hour of our death. Amen.
5: Hail Mary, full of grace, the Lord is with thee. Blessed art thou amongst women, and blessed is the fruit of thy womb, Jesus.
6: Holy Mary, Mother of God, pray for us sinners, now and at the hour of our death. Amen.
5: Hail Mary, full of grace, the Lord is with thee. Blessed art thou amongst women, and blessed is the fruit of thy womb, Jesus.
6: Holy Mary, Mother of God, pray for us sinners, now and at the hour of our death. Amen.
5: Hail Mary, full of grace, the Lord is with thee. Blessed art thou amongst women, and blessed is the fruit of thy womb, Jesus.
6: Holy Mary, Mother of God, pray for us sinners, now and at the hour of our death. Amen.
5: Hail Mary, full of grace, the Lord is with thee. Blessed art thou amongst women, and blessed is the fruit of thy womb, Jesus.
6: Holy Mary, Mother of God, pray for us sinners, now and at the hour of our death. Amen.
5: Hail Mary, full of grace, the Lord is with thee. Blessed art thou amongst women, and blessed is the fruit of thy womb, Jesus.
6: Holy Mary, Mother of God, pray for us sinners, now and at the hour of our death. Amen.
5: Glory be to the Father, to the Son, and to the Holy Spirit.
6: As it was in the beginning, is now, and ever shall be, world without end. Amen.
5: O my Jesus, forgive us our sins, save us from the fires of hell.
6: Lead all souls to heaven, especially those in most need of thy mercy.
5: The fifth joyful mystery, the finding of the child Jesus in the temple. Our Father, who art in heaven, hallowed be thy name. Thy kingdom come, thy will be done, on earth as it is in heaven.
6: Give us this day our daily bread, and forgive us our trespasses, as we forgive those who trespass against us. And lead us not into temptation, but deliver us from evil. Amen.
5: Hail Mary, full of grace, the Lord is with thee. Blessed art thou amongst women, and blessed is the fruit of thy womb, Jesus.
6: Holy Mary, Mother of God, pray for us sinners, now and at the hour of our death. Amen.
5: Hail Mary, full of grace, the Lord is with thee. Blessed art thou amongst women, and blessed is the fruit of thy womb, Jesus.
6: Holy Mary, Mother of God, pray for us sinners, now and at the hour of our death. Amen.
5: Hail Mary, full of grace, the Lord is with thee. Blessed art thou amongst women, and blessed is the fruit of thy womb, Jesus.
6: Holy Mary, Mother of God, pray for us sinners, now and at the hour of our death. Amen.
5: Hail Mary, full of grace, the Lord is with thee. Blessed art thou amongst women, and blessed is the fruit of thy womb, Jesus.
6: Holy Mary, Mother of God, pray for us sinners, now and at the hour of our death. Amen.
5: Hail Mary, full of grace, the Lord is with thee. Blessed art thou amongst women, and blessed is the fruit of thy womb, Jesus.
6: Holy Mary, Mother of God, pray for us sinners, now and at the hour of our death. Amen.
5: Hail Mary, full of grace, the Lord is with thee. Blessed art thou amongst women, and blessed is the fruit of thy womb, Jesus.
6: Holy Mary, Mother of God, pray for us sinners, now and at the hour of our death. Amen.
5: Hail Mary, full of grace, the Lord is with thee. Blessed art thou amongst women, and blessed is the fruit of thy womb, Jesus.
6: Holy Mary, Mother of God, pray for us sinners, now and at the hour of our death. Amen.
5: Hail Mary, full of grace, the Lord is with thee. Blessed art thou amongst women, and blessed is the fruit of thy womb, Jesus.
6: Holy Mary, Mother of God, pray for us sinners, now and at the hour of our death. Amen.
5: Hail Mary, full of grace, the Lord is with thee. Blessed art thou amongst women, and blessed is the fruit of thy womb, Jesus.
6: Holy Mary, Mother of God, pray for us sinners, now and at the hour of our death. Amen.
5: Hail Mary, full of grace, the Lord is with thee. Blessed art thou amongst women, and blessed is the fruit of thy womb, Jesus.
6: Holy Mary, Mother of God, pray for us sinners, now and at the hour of our death. Amen.
5: Glory be to the Father, to the Son, and to the Holy Spirit.
6: As it was in the beginning, is now, and ever shall be, world without end. Amen.
5: O my Jesus, forgive us our sins, save us from the fires of hell.
6: Lead all souls to heaven, especially those in most need of thy mercy.
5: Hail, Holy Queen,
6: Mother of mercy, our life, our sweetness, and our hope. To thee do we cry, poor banished children of Eve. To thee do we send up our sighs, mourning and weeping in this valley of tears. Turn then, O most gracious Advocate, thine eyes of mercy towards us, and after this our exile, show unto us the blessed fruit of thy womb, Jesus. O clement, O loving, O sweet Virgin Mary,
5: pray for us, O Holy Mother of God,
6: that we may be made worthy of the promises of Christ.
5: Let us pray. O God, whose only begotten Son,
6: by his life, death, and resurrection, has purchased for us the rewards of eternal life. Grant, we beseech thee, that by meditating upon these mysteries of the Most Holy Rosary of the Blessed Virgin Mary, that we may imitate what they contain and obtain what they promise, through the same Christ our Lord. Amen.
5: O Sacred Heart of Jesus,
6: have mercy on us.
5: Immaculate Heart of Mary,
6: pray for us.
5: Saint Joseph,
6: pray for us.
5: All of our patron saints and guardian angels,
6: pray for us.
5: May the divine assistance remain with us always.
6: And may the souls of the faithful departed, through the mercy of God, rest in peace. Amen.
5: In the name of the Father, and of the Son, and of the Holy Spirit.
6: Amen.
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7: Well, hello, everyone. This is James at Radio Family Rosary, and today I am with Dulce Valdez, who is the Director of Parish and Community Engagement for Catholic Charities. 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
8: Thank you, James, for having me.
7: So can you share with our listeners a little bit about Catholic Charities and some of the activities you're involved with?
8: Absolutely. So Catholic Charities Community Services, we started about 1933 during the Great Depression. And so that was a time where a big wave of efforts came about. And so here in Phoenix, we started in the basement of St. Mary's Basilica with the first paid staff. Her name was Eileen Ward, who was moved with compassion during that time of a lot of children that was being abandoned on the streets during that time. A lot of stress, a lot of economic stress. Parents, families weren't able to take care of their children, and they were making some very tough decisions during that time. And so Eileen got together and welcomed many of these children, these orphan children, and placed them in homes where families were able to take care of them. And that movement just rocketed. Mm. We are still doing some great work around foster care and adoption. We have over 20 programs serving vulnerable families and individuals in central and northern Arizona. And so more than 20 programs that are impacting people's lives, bringing them hope. And it's just some beautiful work that is happening. And some of our pillars that move us into the direction of the great work that we're doing is, number one, Catholic social teachings. Mm. These are just great reminders that even as the times changed, we should never stop in doing the work that we're doing and serving children and serving families, the call to action, right? Not only what we're doing locally in our communities, but also what is happening in other realms and how can we continue to be that voice for the voiceless. We are the social service arm of the Diocese of Phoenix, and so wherever our parishes are at, that is where we are. Mm-hmm. Here in the Valley in central Arizona, our efforts with children and families continues. We're in constant need of recruiting families that would welcome a child into their home. So if someone who is listening to us is part of a parish and is willing to host an informational session, we're in high need for that right now. We have a 24/7 hotline for pregnancy crisis. And so we have a phone number that we can constantly share for that need. We have a shelter. It's a transitional shelter for homeless veterans as well. It's called Manna House. That's right on the cross of the I-10 and the I-17 on McDowell and 24th Avenue. A wonderful place to come and serve and to support some of our veterans.
7: So, Dulce, can you share with us a little bit about some events you might have coming up?
8: Absolutely. So here in central Arizona, Tuesday, September 29th at 10 a.m., it'll be at our administrative office. So if there's someone who says, you know, I've heard about Catholic Charities, but I'm not really sure everything that they do, this is a great opportunity to welcome people from parishes, from community at large, to just come and give us an hour of their time so that we can share with them the great work that we're doing. We'll have a tour of the location and then also enjoy some refuge coffee that we sell. That is our social enterprise, and it supports our Manna House program that I just mentioned for veterans who are in this transitional housing. So a great opportunity to network, to learn, to build relationships, and to connect so that we can continue this work together. So I invite anyone who is interested to our next meet and greet. Again, Tuesday, September 29th at 10 a.m. at our administrative office. All of these details you can find on our website, CatholicCharitiesAZ.org. Again, it's CatholicCharitiesAZ.org. And if you know of someone who is in need of our services or just wants to learn more, I welcome you to call us. Our number is 602-285-1999. Again, it's 602-285-1999.
7: Wonderful. Well, Dulcie, thank you so much for taking some time to share with us today.
8: Thank you so much for inviting me, James. And I'm praying for all those that are listening. And we just thank you for opening your doors to us. Thank you so much.
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1: Ronald Reagan understood that freedom sometimes requires more than quiet diplomacy. It requires moral clarity. On June 12, 1987, standing before the Brandenburg Gate in a divided Berlin, Reagan issued a direct challenge to Soviet leader Mikhail Gorbachev. "Mr. Gorbachev, tear down this wall." The Berlin Wall was more than concrete and barbed wire. It represented a system that restricted movement, divided families, and denied millions the freedoms Americans often take for granted. Reagan refused to treat that division as permanent. He understood that free nations must be willing to identify the difference between liberty and oppression, and have the courage to say so. 2 years later, the Berlin Wall fell. Freedom survives when people refuse to accept tyranny as inevitable. So when freedom is challenged today, will we have the courage to defend it with the same clarity?
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30: Ariana Grande announced that she's stepping away from the public eye, but it seems like she's in that eye more than ever. She just wrapped up a huge worldwide tour. She's been in the headlines for months, mainly because of her weight, and oh yeah, she has a new album too. And what an angry, problematic album it is. Petal is about Grande's divorce and unpacks her doubts about romance and her own self-worth. It's filled with strong profanity and vulgar lyrics, and it includes veiled references to self-harm and nods to drug use. And in the video for the album's title song, she flat out turns into a tongue-in-cheek mass murderer. Petal is the work of a talented but troubled artist. Perhaps we should say thank you next. 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

0: Good morning and welcome, Patriot Radio News Hour. Joe and Jason on this Monday. I hope it finds you well out there. We've got, it's a big week. Big week this week. Of course, we've got the Bank of Japan. We've got our central bank. We've got the Bank of England all coming out with, you know, will they or will they not raise rates? My guess is that they're all going to raise rates, which is different from what I thought all along. We shouldn't raise rates. And again, it's true. We shouldn't. We're in this really, really difficult situation where we have to sell a lot of debt that continues to grow. And of course, with rates rising, it grows even more. You know, just think about this. From 4.5 to 5, okay? That's like half a point. Probably tacked on another $100-150 billion extra on the debt, whether or not we spent any more money or not, just on the increase in the interest payments. We also get retail sales that will come out as well on Wednesday. So Wednesday's going to be the big day, because that's when we go, our Fed goes Wednesday. We'll get retail sales on Wednesday. All the golf stuff has gotten no better. Matter of fact, it's gotten worse. We got some satellite imagery of that east-west pipeline. Let's just say it didn't look very good. My guess, and I don't know how fast they can repair these pumping stations. I'm seeing anywhere from 3 to 6 weeks. That's a lot of weeks for that pipeline to be down. And, of course, that's assuming nothing else bad happens. And then very quietly, there was a BRICS summit this weekend where the one thing they all agreed on, its biggest step yet, it was a 45-page adoption declaration endorsing a payment architecture built to route cross-border trade around the Western financial system. And of course, we have JR with us today, as we do on Mondays. And JR, I remember a while back, you kind of brought this to the audience that, hey, the BRICS is working on this payment system that will, you know, BRICS pay, you know, kind of, sort of speak, you know, their answer to SWIFT. And over the weekend, the BRICS nation said, you know what? Yeah, it's time we get on this bus and implement this thing at an even faster pace.
1: You know what? Let me I'll check something real quick. Go ahead, Joe. I'll get on.
0: Yeah, listen, guys, they didn't hide it. They just simply said, let's get out of the Western financial system as much as possible. And this is what we've been talking about. Every nation is trying to figure out, okay, I got to have dollars. Let's not kid ourselves, right? China needs dollars. India needs dollars, right? Even Iran and Russia, right? They got, you know, they got to have some dollars. But what they're trying to figure out is, how can I have less dollars? And what they agreed to is, hey, in all cross-border trade, let's agree, no matter what it is, Let's not use dollars. That, I mean, essentially, that's what this 45-page document said. Hey, all the trade that we do with each other, let's figure it out. We're not going to use dollars. What does that mean for us? Why is that important for us? Well, as you guys know, as we've tried to teach you, that means they have to hold less U.S. debt. And it's really simple. And Donald Trump, he said it again. He says it almost every day now. We're going to tariff a lot of everybody. They're taking advantage. When we want it back, we're going to tariff, tariff, tariff. The only reason that they bought so much U.S. debt to begin with was because, well, we got this great deal from the U.S. So we'll buy the... Now, the great deal's gone? Well, guess what? So are we. But anyway, JR, hopefully you're with us now. It looks like what you warned us about all those months ago is coming to fruition.
2: Yes, sir.
0: All right. There. Okay, we got it fixed. When we get back, I want JR to talk about Rick's Pay and a decentralized payment system that they put together.
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0: 9-2. Really quickly, before we get to JR, let's take a quick look at the markets. The Dow is down 250 points. The S&P is down 57. The NASDAQ's down 250. The 10-year note has been as high as 5%, currently sitting at 4.98. The Japanese 10-year above 3%. Everybody expecting the Bank of Japan to raise interest rates. The UK 5.4%. France 4.5%. As bond yields rising everywhere. Crude oil, this is the lowest it's been today. 102 on NYMEX. 107 on Brent. Brent got as high as $109 this morning. And again, I think the issue there is just going to be supply with the Saudi pipeline issues. Gold's down 70 right now, 42.80, 42.80. Silver's down $1.50, well, just under $1.50 at $63. But JR, over the weekend, they said, hey, listen, we're going to use our own system to circumvent the SWIFT system. And then in the declaration, they also referenced a pilot program for a gold-backed, what they're calling, unit token. A gold-backed unit token as well. So, kind of, you mentioned to us a while back, this should not be a surprise to anybody. Even though, you know, technically, here's what's funny. I guess technically, you know, we're kind of at war with Russia, and we're kind of at war with Iran. Of course, I say kind of because, well, you know, we don't want to call them wars. And yet, the BRICS is saying, well, guess what? We're getting even closer.
1: So, yes, I have been warning people for years now. We've talked about Enbridge. We've talked about the unit. So the yuan has pegged themselves to a stablecoin. I want to read something here real quick. China has allegedly already signed 40 settlement agreements with other countries. Total settlements through the CIPS hitting 52 trillion yuan earlier this year, equal to 58% of China's total cross-border transactions, a figure that tops the dollar in some measures. So this cross-border interbank payment system, the CIPS, this is involving 185 countries now. I mean, to give you some perspective, I believe, not including the Vatican, we have 193 countries on the planet. So we all know world reserve currencies have an expiration date. We all know they don't go away overnight. I mean, there's a slow process to change things over. We're seeing it in real time. So yes, I mean, when China is surpassing us with their cross-border trading, that means we are being pinched out, and we're at the end game.
2: I actually disagree. You know what?
1: No, I love
2: it. Do world? The reserve currency doesn't actually expire anymore. Did England really lose control monetarily of this planet? I think not. The Bank of England still holds great control over the Federal Reserve. They created the Federal Reserve. And so this is just another sham of a change of currency power, which will just be digital control over the Asian and other countries that join. And, they put this false competition of currencies out there for us to think that there's a fight that we need to stop the Russians and the Chinese from gaining monetary power over Western nations, when it's all the same system. The BRICS is going to be a part of the same system. Stable coins will end up being the digital currency that controls this, just like the dollar, digital dollars did, and paper money has in the past. And it's just a shell game. It's all fake and phony. You know, the BRICS is just a way for China and other so-called we don't like American nations to give these nations, we got these cryptos, we're gonna put it in this crypto, and we're gonna be able to escape the American system, when nobody's ever escaped the Bank of

0: England. Now, I don't know, Joe. No one's ever escaped the Bank of England. We're still working for them.
1: Listen, you're missing the point, right? It doesn't matter if we're still working for the Bank of England. What the BRICS nation said is we're going to hold less dollars, period. Did they say that they're not using the banking system? No. They said we're going to use the banking system differently, which is less dollars. So when we talk about what's happening, and guys, it's happening ever, and it's going to happen more. Why? Well, because we're broke and we've decided let's start tariffing again, right? Let's forget about free trade. Let's forget about the New World Order and all of that stuff. Let's forget about that stuff and let's go back to using we're the baddest guy out there. We're going to use our power and we're going to whip you guys into shape. Guys, it's fine. We can. And we will, apparently. And guess what? They'll still do business with us. They will. All that's going to happen is we pay more, and then they're going to figure out how do we buy less dollars. That's it.
0: What's the difference?
1: Why buy less dollars? Well,
0: what's the difference between a pound and a dollar, though, Joe, really? There's no difference.
1: Well, yeah, there is a difference because we use the dollar here. So
0: they use the dollar in England.
1: If they use the pound.
0: Yeah. There's no difference, though. It's just a convertibility.
1: There's a huge difference. Sure it is.
0: It's a world currency now. There's really not. They call it by different names and have different colors. It's the same thing.
2: Hey, Jason,
1: the bond market would beg to differ with you, right?
0: Well, I mean,
1: the bond market would beg to differ.
0: The bond market for the American currency system, which has been going down for almost 100 years. The standard of living in this country has been going down since World War II. So it's not going to be any different. It's just another different sham of a story. Jay, what is your rebuttal, I suppose?
2: My rebuttal, you've been saying for years that it's not just our fiat currency that's on the decline. It's all of them. It's
0: correct.
2: The yuan. Pick one.
0: Correct.
2: Well, but now we're at the end game where they're all going to change to digital. You know, we've been covering the Genius Act, the Clarity Act, the stable coins here. So the world's going to change to digital. We all kind of agree on that. England, United States, I don't care who's in charge, who's the reserve currency. There's going to be a dramatic shift in how we do things financially. And I think what we're going to experience, you know, the difference this time, isolationism. I think that we're going to have our own system in this country, and the rest of the world is going to be, they're not going to be part of it.
0: That's incorrect.
2: It could be. I mean, this is the most.
0: There's never going to be a change. They're going to convert. Listen, the only time that currencies make a difference independent of each other is if there's warring nations. The last nation that we're warring against might be Iran, if that's even a real war, and then maybe North Korea. But how can it be the enemy when Russians can still convert into dollars? Now, their government's not buying dollars. But if you're in Russia and you have dollars, it's a currency you can still use and convert. And digital makes it even easier. I've been looking at these cryptocurrencies since Joe and I got heavy into them last year, and I did a little dabbled with it a few years before. I can change a Bitcoin into a Litecoin with the click of a button. So it doesn't even matter. They're grooming us into accepting this digital currency, and there is no competition. Currency has to exist to trade goods, and the problem is whoever has control of the currency makes it harder on everybody else. You have the power if you control the currency. Well, all the currencies are owned by the same one world government. And so you can say, oh, the dollar's going down, dollar's not going anywhere. Why didn't the pound go away? Why did the pound go away? I thought England was completely, you know, out of options and spent themselves in war too much. But the Rothschilds still own that bank, just like they still own the majority of the Fed, just like the Rothschilds own the majority of every central bank. And I don't see a difference.
1: Well, I think you've answered your own question, right? It matters to us because the standard of living is what suffers.
0: Correct. Yes.
1: We want
0: an alternative, Joe. We want an alternative to get out of this tyrannical system. And they offer, oh, what about the BRICS? It's not an alternative. That's just the statement, I guess.
1: Yeah.
2: You guys offer an alternative. You guys, gold and silver, hard assets. Look at Gary, Indiana right now. I mean, what, day 11 of a power outage? If they can't use their debit card, their ATM card, if they have some junk silver, they can actually still conduct commerce. You know, Costco right now is going to start rationing oil. If we have food shortages, everything that's coming. Really, I mean, who cares
0: about the problem,
2: Jared?
0: There's one problem, though, and you're right. You're exactly right. The one problem is, and I don't know, I don't think we're going to do this. You know, a lot of people think we are, but if we go cashless, they're going to be able to hit you on your gold. Because once again, to turn your gold into a mortgage payment, you have to have currency. And if the currency is digital, they'll know exactly what you're doing to get that money to pay that mortgage payment. You're going to sell gold. There'll be a gold tax. And suddenly a gold guy is not going to be as lucrative as it once was, Joe.
1: Yeah, and I think this is what is going to happen, right? Is everything is going to become less lucrative, right? And this is kind of what happens with standard of living. You know, housing is a great example. Look how unlucrative that is. You know, right? It's very difficult to sell houses. They're very expensive. A lot of people end up giving up, right? Well, gosh, my neighbor's house sold. Why isn't mine? Well, you know what? Your house isn't as nice. That's why, right? It's got to be perfect or close to it for it to really have any value. So, you know, I think for a lot of people, we're going to start seeing the stress. And this is why they worry about bond yields. At what point does bond yield, the rising bond yield, choke off business? And whether that's from an affordability standpoint, whether that's from an ability to get investment capital, heaven forbid, my ability to refinance this business has now come to an end, right? And if I can't refinance, because a lot of these Wall Street companies, they do everything on a balloon payment, right? They pay the interest, and then 7 years, they refinance and hope that, well, the assets are now worth more than they were 7 years. You know, why? Well, 2% inflation, right? 2% inflation, you know, hey, 7 years, it should be worth at least 14% more. But, JR, the problem that we're seeing right now and the worry is that if the bond markets were able to not be manipulated and have true price discovery, I think that the feeling is, and I don't know where it starts. You know, last week I speculated probably in the insurance and reinsurance industries that all of a sudden the cost to do business becomes so great that business ends, right? And that's the fear.
2: Yes, and that seems to be the direction we're going.
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0: 800-951-0592. Patriot Radio News Hour. Joe and Jason, along with our buddy JR. Gold coming back here. We'll see how it ends up. Down 60, 42, 90. Silver's only down $1.20 now, 63 and a quarter. There was a little reprieve. Oil's up $3.50 here. But a little bit of a reprieve, as President Trump said that Ukraine and Russia have agreed to stop hitting oil targets. So, I don't know. You know, Jason always said, like, are these real wars or what? But the one little bit of success I thought Ukraine was having was probably blowing up Russian oil, but apparently now they've agreed, we'll see how long that lasts, to not do it, helping out maybe the oil market is again. All eyes are on the bond market.
1: I don't know, Joe. If you and thing. I were heading countries and we're warring, I don't think I'd say, Joe, you know what? Would you please stop attacking my oil in the middle of our conflict? Is that a real war? If I was at war, I make sure to obliterate the enemy's ability to wage war. That means taking out their energy.
0: Well, I think they're both now stuck in the point of we only can get energy from, like, Russia right now is buying a ton of oil from India, the refines, right, the diesel and all that. Same thing with Ukraine. Ukraine, they've got to buy that oil somewhere, and I guess they're saying, hey, if you guys want to have enough to keep warring with each other, you better stop blowing up each other's oil, because I don't know. But, yeah, I would agree. That would make sense.
1: JR.
2: When your mom says, don't touch the cookies, what's the very first thing you go to? I mean, come on. I read that over the weekend, too, and I was like, come on.
1: Yeah. Well, I think Ukraine is... That's why I say the wars are kind of fake, Eric, because I think Ukraine probably won't attack the oil.
2: I agree.
1: Listen, there's an economic, a worldwide economic change. We started the show with that. I doubt the whole idea that there's any competing monetary system. That's the only thing we differed on. But if we're all agreeing that there's a big worldwide economic change happening, well, with that in mind, all the so-called wars that are happening probably have to be streamlined and make sure that they don't do not enough damage or too much damage, right? Because remember, it's a big valve. You know, wars are a big valve. The reason that we've been in a forever war that won't end is because we have... If you don't want runaway, completely ridiculous inflation, you have a war. Because with a war, you actually take resources and you kill them. You destroy resources. Right? That actually puts a cap on the out-of-control inflation. Can you imagine the inflation we'd have if we had no war? And guess what? We have a blueprint for it. We had the Vietnam War end in 1973, and what happened to the inflation during that decade?
0: Yeah.
1: And then Reagan came in, and Reagan came in and had his little personal wars all through the 80s. And then 1991, we had the Gulf War, and it never ended. Kosovo, we had to go there, right? Without war, inflation would run completely out of control. You got to have it's like having a valve on the side of your bathtub or your ship that empties the water that you're taking on. It gives you some relief, but if someone shuts that off, you're going to sink. And that's why I think these wars are kind of, they're very strange looking. Hey, Donald Trump, this is Iran speaking. We have a few bombs coming your way. Just wanted to let you know. What? I don't know. That's just me, JR. What do you think?
2: Well, and speaking of sinking and ships, doesn't the Straits of Hormuz, doesn't it seem kind of like the game Battleship? Like, you sunk one of ours, we sunk one of yours. You stole our submarine
0: B-7.
2: Last week.
1: You know what? That's a great analogy, JR, because, yes, just as Joe said, B-7. That's Donald Trump speaking. And then you got the Iranians. Okay, well, how about E-10? Oh, you sank my oil field.
2: So, you guys, I mean, again, I know I say this all the time. I've been listening to your show for so long, and I look at it like people that have listened to you for a long time, people that have understood moderation and diversification, they're in the best position. We're in such uncharted territory. You know, for me, I personally want to have some physical cash at home in case there's a little cyber attack or power grid failure, whatever. I want to have gold and silver for barter, for peace of mind, you know, sleep insurance. I understand it. I want to have cryptocurrencies. I was dragging my feet. I mean, when you guys first started getting into it, I was like, yeah, you know, it is coming. I remember you guys saying, you might not like it. That doesn't mean it's not coming. I think people should have guns and ammo at home. You know, food and water, alcohol and tobacco for barter. I think the best thing you can do right now, be awake. Don't just ignore this because, yes, we agree that it's a big shell game. It's a big scam. It's a crock of you-know-what. But it is changing. So how do I go on day-to-day right now without just giving up? And that's I do everything I can, one person, one couple, one family at a time, to get people where they have peace of mind and they're under the radar. And then we're all in this together. Then we wait and see what changes over the next years and decades.
1: I wonder if there's going to be an ability, because they're going to tokenize everything. So you can't own the Mona Lisa, but you can tokenize it and sell it to the masses, right? And you can own yes. A piece.
0: I own a tiny fraction of the Mona Lisa.
1: Now with the Pentagon deciding to take, you know, 35% of the Venezuelan oil under their control, and their plan is to tokenize it. Is it possible that we can own a piece of, I don't know, a bomb that's gonna, you know, be in reserve until they blow it up on some foreign nation? Can we tokenize the bombs? Because right now it seems like the value of those bombs, with all the bombs blown up in all these countries, has probably gotten. You know, you hear the shortage of the bombs. You would think that people would go crazy if they could actually own a piece of a bomb. Talk about it.
2: I'm doing
1: commodity.
2: An ETF search right now.
1: Yeah, do it.
2: I'm looking at bomb ETFs.
1: There's got to be a tokenization on an Iranian missile drone guided bomb or something, right? I mean,
2: Anthony, if you're listening, look up bombs.
0: I'm gonna help out here too, because think about this, right? They tokenized it and then they bombed it. Do they like end up saying, "Well, yeah, sorry, it was your piece that got bombed," right? Yes, yeah, sorry, right? The bomb blew up and we've decided that it was your piece of the tokenization that got blown up.
1: Well,
0: right?
1: Listen, you can tokenize the bombs and then you can go into the betting markets and bet whether your bomb will hang around longer or if it's going to go off and in which country it will blow up in. Right?
0: But if it was a hit or a miss, yeah, right?
1: Did it go off in Russia? Did it go off in Iran? You know, where did Zelensky order that attack? You know, that way, because when your bomb blows up, now you've lost your tokenization, right? But if you can you make it on the back end of betting on where it's going to blow up. There's some good ideas here.
0: Listen, if you
1: someone's going to make that money.
0: Why to avoid the tokenization of things? I'm going to help you out. U.S. $10 liberties, $2,200. Yeah, you heard me right. $2,200 a piece. Gold, keep track of back to $4,300.
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5: Ronald Reagan understood that freedom sometimes requires more than quiet diplomacy. It requires moral clarity. On June 12, 1987, standing before the Brandenburg Gate in a divided Berlin, Reagan issued a direct challenge to Soviet leader Mikhail Gorbachev. "Mr. Gorbachev, tear down this wall." The Berlin Wall was more than concrete and barbed wire. It represented a system that restricted movement, divided families, and denied millions the freedoms Americans often take for granted. Reagan refused to treat that division as permanent. He understood that free nations must be willing to identify the difference between liberty and oppression, and have the courage to say so. 2 years later, the Berlin Wall fell. Freedom survives when people refuse to accept tyranny as inevitable. So when freedom is challenged today, will we have the courage to defend it with the same clarity?
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0: 800-951-0592, Patriot Radio News Hour. And again, take advantage of the pullback, right? Right now, the paper markets are playing their paper market games, which is a good thing. Why is it a good thing? Because it allows you to capitalize and put away more gold and silver than you could when the game isn't working. And believe me, that's coming extremely quickly. When we look at just the sheer magnitude and the size and the shape of the fiat money system globally, there is no way to fix the dollar or the yen or the pound sterling or any of that. But you guys got to remember, they don't want to fix it. This is how it's supposed to work, right? And at the end of the day, like Jason said, hey, they don't care. We get to decide who the winners and the losers are. And thankfully, most of the public is so uneducated that they don't do anything about it. They don't prepare. Oh, I just got unlucky. It sucked. You know, I lost my house, or I had to file bankruptcy, or this or that, and make the excuses. God, don't be one of the victims. Don't be an excuse. Get your gold and silver put away. Two $10 liberties today at $2,200. That's $50 less than a 20 today. $50 less than a $20 gold piece today at 800-951-0592. And like always, right, so close to spot here. You know, you got spot at $4,300. I mean, that's $2,150 if you divided it by two, right? You're paying an extra $50, right? An extra $50. That's 0.023%, right? What is that? 2%. Look at it. I'm charging you the inflation rate. Well, the difference is my rate's real. Their rate's made up. 800-951-0592. JR, I got to ask. I can't let you go today without the Bank of Japan raising rates, yes or no?
1: Yes. My gut feeling is
0: how about the U.S. on Wednesday?
1: Yes. They
0: U.S. on Wednesday, yes?
1: Oh, I think so. They don't want to. I think they're going to.
0: Trump may lose his mind if they raise rates on Wednesday. That could be fun. That could be fun, right? The Truth Social, because he's on Truth Social, right? The storm that he unleashes on that. I agree. I think both of those are going to happen. And again, neither of them want to. I think they feel like they have to. Right.
1: I have a question.
0: Yeah.
1: You remember when they had the UFC fight on the Great Lawn at the White House?
0: Yep.
1: Why don't we put Warsh and Trump out there, put a ring up? I mean, you know, he brought Warsh on specifically, you know, to lower rates, and it can't happen. It cannot happen. So I want to see those two fight it out.
2: They're working together. They're working together.
1: Yeah, they are.
0: Do you think
1: they are? But I would love to see the fireworks.
0: Honestly, do you not think? Because I agree. Yes, of course they are working together. But is it possible that, you know what, this didn't quite work out the way we expected it to? And now they're going to be forced to do something they really weren't planning on doing, right? I don't think they were, and this maybe it's just, you know, me wishfully thinking that it's all not programmed, that, you know, Is it possible that the Houthis and the Iranians made life more difficult than they anticipated? Is that possible? I mean,
2: well, then why would you attack them to begin with?
0: Well, like I said, they thought it was going to be easier.
2: It's the midterm.
0: They thought
2: year.
0: It was going to be easier.
2: It's the midterm year. Couldn't you have attacked Iran next year? No, these foolish decisions are made on purpose. Trump doesn't make these decisions; his owners do. And this is a perfect time for a rate hike. We'll get about a 10% market dump. I don't think it's going to crash right after this rate hike. And that'll make the midterms be even more go towards the Democrats. I remember Donald Trump was a Democrat. You know, it doesn't really matter what aisle he says he's on. And then we'll get the majority in the House and Senate for the Democrats. And it'll go according to plan, right? We'll get a Democrat president in 2 years, and then whatever all of the hundreds of thousands of executive orders that Trump passed will be enforced when we have the market crash in 2028. Hooray, and there'll be wars everywhere. Wars everywhere. I think it's going to take a while for this crash, man. I still do. I still think it's going to take a while. We might get 60,000 down before the real crash.
1: Yeah, but AI.
2: AI is a sham, but that's a great way to crash a market, too, in 2028.
1: 26.
2: That's not going to happen this year. I don't think so. Oh, we'll get a haircut. I think we're going to get a haircut.
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0: 800-951-0592. Wrapping it up on this Monday. It's going to be quite the week this week with all of these central banks, being forced into pretending that they care about inflation and at the same time printing money into oblivion. We'll see how much longer they have. Like Jason said, we just don't know, hey, is it this year? Is it next year? We're on the clock. I'll just say that. We're on the clock.
1: Well, Joe, real quick, in 87, they raised the rates, crash. And the 08 housing crash, they raised the rates and it crashed.
0: Same thing. Yep.
1: So, yeah, it's true. No, par for the course.
0: Par for the course. Absolutely. Get your gold put away. $10 liberties. Absolute steal here at $2,200 at 800-951-0592. And then after you do that, have JR take a look at what you've been doing financially. JR, tell everybody, how do they get a hold of you, brother?
2: 353-0444, or you can email team@anothermoneyshow.com. So, and we can help people figure out how to go to you. We can talk to people about moderation, diversification, how much of a position you should have in any one asset class. So we may be able to help you.
1: What's that phone number again? 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
2: 623-523-0444.
0: There you go. And then tune in, JR, Another Money Show on Saturdays here in the Valley on 960 The Patriot. Check it out. It's going to be a great week. I think we're all in agreement about what's going to happen this week. The interesting thing, how will the markets react? I guess it may depend on what Kevin Warsh says afterwards, but I do anticipate a rate hike, and I anticipate the markets, at least the paper markets, trying to say, okay, well, got that over with, right? Maybe I'll have to look. How many times have they done a one-and-done rate hike or rate cut? That's not how they're supposed to do it. So it'll be interesting, right? Are they going to highlight that it's one and done? I don't know. We'll have to wait and see. But before then, I just normally I'm very skittish on Fed weeks. Don't be surprised if the markets rally after it. Then again, don't be surprised if they don't, because, right, Kevin Warsh, he's been talking the big, tough talk since he got here. I wonder if it'll continue. But just remember, here's the thing, guys. It's just talk. They can't fix it. I wish they could. That'd be great. Wouldn't it be great if they could actually fix it? Well, they could. Jason has an idea of how they could. We could stop. I don't know. Maybe cut spending on something, anything. Can we cut spending on anything?
1: Just print it from the Treasury and pay it back to, and no more interest. Can you imagine if you could just drop that trillion dollars? $1.5 trillion a year of interest right off this budget. That'd be wonders. John F. Kennedy, right? Print those Treasury dollars instead.
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0: Good afternoon and welcome to the Narrow Path radio broadcast. My name is Steve Gregg and we're live for an hour each weekday afternoon taking your calls. If you have questions you'd like to call in and discuss on the air about the Bible or the Christian faith, we'll talk about that. If you see things differently from the host or want to call to disagree, we welcome you to do that as well. The number to call is 844-484-5737. That's 844-484-5737. If you'd like to be on the program today, you have a question about the Bible or the Christian faith, I will be glad to take it in this hour. I would just say that tonight and tomorrow and the next day, I'm speaking in the Sacramento area. And tonight I'll be speaking, tomorrow night, I'll be speaking at the West Side Community Church in Roseville. West Side Community Church in Roseville tonight and tomorrow night. It's at 6:30. Tomorrow morning, it's a men's breakfast, so only for the men. That's going to be at 8 in the morning, 8 o'clock. I'll be speaking there. Now, tonight, they've asked me to speak on the subject of Bible prophecy and newspaper exegesis, which is a topic I've made reference to many times, so I've never actually taught on it, and I'm kind of looking forward to doing it. So that's tonight. And then tomorrow night, they want me to speak in the same location on the subject of politics and the church, or I guess the Christian involvement in politics. So those are things happening tonight and tomorrow night, and there's other things going on through Sunday afternoon. If you're in the Sacramento area, check it out at thenarrowpath.com. Thenarrowpath.com under the tab that says announcements. Times and places and topics will be all listed there. All right, we're going to go to the phones and talk to Rob calling from Merrimack, New Hampshire. And Rob, welcome to the Narrow Path.
1: Hi, Steve. Thanks for having me. My question is, I'm sort of estranged from my family, specifically with my sister. Pretty volatile relationship. I'm relatively new to Christianity. And my family feels that because my sister has gave birth to a child, that I'm making a mistake by not going to see the child, but she simply does not talk to me. Is there any sort of biblical scripture or guidance or commands that would kind of force me to have a relationship with this child or my sister?
0: Your sister doesn't talk to you? You're not talking about the child. You're talking about your sister.
1: No, we haven't spoken in some years. And now that she has a child, everyone's like, well, why aren't you going to see the child? And I simply say,
0: does she live very far away?
1: Not very far away.
0: Pardon?
1: No. She's 20 minutes away.
0: Okay. So why is it that you haven't gone to see the child?
1: Because I don't have a relationship with my sister. I just feel like it's odd just popping up over my father's house, haven't spoken to them for some years just because the child's born.
0: Well, I guess I'm curious about why you're not speaking to your sister.
1: My sister and I, the relationship's a little complicated to discuss on the radio program, but simply they're habitual sinners and they don't want to engage in anything unless I do it on their terms, go to their place, and it's just an uncomfortable setting. And me going in as a Christian, they will ask me to not talk about Christ. Don't bring him up. We don't care about, we care. You're great that you're doing the right thing, but we don't believe in that. So just keep that out.
0: Yeah.
1: Just sit with us, love us, and enjoy your time.
0: Yeah. Well, I mean, obviously they can't tell you not to speak about Christ, but you could recognize that speaking about Christ is not going to get anywhere with them. They're shut down to him, so there wouldn't be much reason to speak about Christ to them at this moment. Sounds like the very fact that they put that rule upon you means they expect you to try to speak about Christ, and that means you've done so before, which means they know what you believe. I don't know of anything in the Bible that indicates that once you've shared the gospel with somebody, you have to bring it up every time you see them. until they cave in. I mean, I don't think that very many people are converted under, you know, pressure from having the gospel preached to them over and over again. Sometimes people need to hear it more than once before they understand it or it strikes them. But, I mean, this is a sibling of yours. Now, there's no obligation mentioned in Scripture for you to carry on a relationship with your siblings. Certainly, they're honoring your parents is a command of Scripture, but honoring, you know, your siblings more than, let's say, your neighbor, that there's no specific thing that says you have to do that. But, I mean, this child is your nephew or niece and will be for the rest of your life. And it seems very strange to maintain alienation unnecessarily. Now, if the whole reason that you don't want to go talk to your sister is because she won't let you talk about Christ, my guess is that you've talked to her about Christ in the past. And that being so, she thinks she's heard it. She doesn't want to hear it every time she sees you. And while everything about our lives is about Jesus, you can be talking about Christ without speaking. I mean, if you show yourself to be loving, if you show yourself to be kind, if you show yourself to be humble and accommodating and so forth, and they know you want to speak about Christ, but you're just, the only reason you're not is because they made it very clear they don't want to hear it, then I don't see why you, I don't know why you couldn't just go over there and not talk about Jesus. I mean, I realize that, you know, Jesus is our whole life, but talking about him doesn't have to be our whole life. I mean, there are other things Christians talk about, too. Christians talk about lots of things. They talk about their jobs, they talk about their relationships, they talk about politics, they talk about, you know, what's going on in their life, and they don't have to use the word Jesus every time they speak of it, though if they are living for Jesus, it seems clear that every part of your life is kind of backing up what you have said about Jesus in the past. And if they see that you're a consistent follower of Christ, that's probably going to be the best witness they're going to be open to at this point, since they don't want to hear it anymore. Yeah, I can't say that you're obligated to go see your sister's child, but it seems very strange not to do so just because you insist that if you go over there, you're going to talk about Jesus. I talk about Jesus all the time. But if somebody says, hey, I don't want to talk about that, I'll say, okay, and the Bible doesn't tell me to force it on them. Jesus really didn't force himself on people either. They came to him. You know, he tried to get away from people, and when they caught up with him, he'd speak to them because they were hungry, he said, like sheep without a shepherd. Now, if somebody doesn't want to talk about it, I don't think Christianity calls us to insist that they have to talk about it or even listen to it. But there is such a thing as having a relationship with somebody, even a non-Christian like your own sister. And that relationship is more likely to be the factor in the next step in her becoming a Christian, if she's ever going to. She's heard about Jesus from you. I think she needs to see what Jesus is like from you. And, you know, people who talk about Jesus need to be able to live like Jesus so that people can say, oh, so that's what you're talking about. I see Jesus in you. Anyway, that's just something you're going to have to work out, I guess. But my thought is, she's only 20 minutes away. I can't see why you wouldn't go over there. Now, if you're saying, I'm kind of peeved because she won't let me talk about Jesus, so I'm not going to have a relationship on her terms. And it kind of sounded that way, like you were saying that was the case. I think, well, what's the other option? Having relationship on your terms? Being a Christian means you deny yourself and take up your cross and you follow Jesus. You don't demand your terms. You don't demand your way. The Bible says that we should, you know, not think about our own interests only, but also the interests of others. So, I mean, if you showed yourself to be concerned about what they're going through, how she's recovering from childbirth, if it was recent, you know, how it's impacted their lives to have a baby, you know, how they're doing financially and so forth. I mean, that's showing concern. And I think that, well, you've probably heard the saying, it's a very old one. It says, people don't care how much you know until they know how much you care. You know, you can tell them all you know about Jesus, but if they don't think you care about them, they may not be very interested in it. They might not think it's changed you enough to be interesting to them. Anyway, those are just thoughts I've had on that, but if I were you, I'd certainly want to see the baby. I'd want to go over there, and if they say, if they've Don't talk about Jesus. Listen, I have people in my life that I see occasionally, and they don't want to hear about Jesus anymore. They've heard plenty of me about Jesus, and I just don't bring him up unless they do. And, you know, somehow we think, oh, then you're compromising. Compromising what? Being a Christian doesn't mean talking about Jesus every time you open your mouth. Being a Christian means you live for Jesus 24/7. And living for Jesus doesn't always mean that you're, you know, preaching to people. Your life has to preach them too, or else your words will not be very effective. And they will not be very interested in knowing what you think if they can see that you're kind of a, I don't know, if they feel that you're kind of a jerk, you know. I'm not saying you are. I'm just saying if that's how they feel, then you're not going to get very far by talking with them. And you'll get no further by not talking to them. I'd say be a Christian in their life. And that would be something that would be most likely to create interest in them. Yeah, the Bible says that people should adorn the gospel. And Paul told Timothy that certain people should live a certain way so that they adorn the gospel. To adorn something is to make it attractive. And the way you live will either adorn the gospel or very possibly repel people from it. Anyway, those are my suggestions. Let's talk to Scott in Fort Worth, Texas. Scott, welcome.
2: Hi, Steve. Hey, I was catching up on some of your podcast. Hi there. Can you hear me? Oh, yeah. I was catching up on some of your podcasts yesterday. And I think it was the one you did yesterday that you brought up, 1 John 3, 5 through 9. And you were making mention of sin, and that, you know, once we become good Christians, that we do our best, you know, not to sin. We should occasionally still sin and that kind of thing. And this is a kind of a controversial point, because it seems to be real important to me because of what I see in church, that it seems like a lot of churches have, some churches just have a terrible problem with the congregation being able to praise God in worship, lifting their hands, and just having a worship moment. And I think it's because they have a lot of bondage on them, that they feel sinful, and they know that they're missing the mark and so forth. But that what the Bible is saying in that scripture, and I even read a few of them off here real quick from 5 to 9, says, in him there is no sin, no one who abides.

0: we're cleansed for good, and it doesn't matter. And, you know, we should have that change being the where we don't want to sin anyway. But
1: let me see if I understand you. I think what you're saying is this, that when John says he that is born of God does not commit sin, that you're saying, well, your spirit is born of God. Your outer man, your flesh is not born of God. Your spirit is born of God. And therefore, although your flesh sins, your spirit does not. And I've heard that argument before, and the suggestion that God doesn't care if we sin or not. I'm going to have to say I disagree with that. The Bible says that when people sin, God takes it very seriously. Like we were talking about the Church of Corinth recently on a caller who said that they were misbehaving at the Lord's Supper. They were not showing proper reverence and love for the brethren there. And it says, for this reason, many are sick and weak among you, and some have died. He said, you're being disciplined by the Lord. Well, if the Lord disciplines a church by letting people die and get sick, I'd be very slow to say he doesn't take sin seriously. It sounds like he takes it very seriously. As far as the idea that, you know, we don't have, our spirit doesn't sin, only our flesh sins, I don't see that in the Bible. And Paul's writing to the Corinthians, who he presumes to be Christians, although some of them, he might have some doubts about a few of them. But in 2 Corinthians 6:1, he said, we then, as workers together with him, also plead with you not to receive the grace of God in vain. Oh, I'm sorry, it's the next verse, or the next chapter, chapter 7, verse 1. Therefore, as we have these promises, beloved, let us cleanse ourselves from all filthiness of flesh and spirit, perfecting holiness in the fear of God. Now, Paul says we need to be cleansing ourselves of, you know, filthiness of flesh and spirit. Now, of course, we have been cleansed in the sense, I mean, that's, we've been forgiven. If we walk in faith, if we receive grace, you know, if we, you know, of course, if we are walking in faith, we are repentant of our sins, God cleanses us. But if we're still compromising with some sins of our flesh or of our spirit, Paul says you need to cleanse yourself of that and stop that. And, of course, he's writing to people in the context who were Christians who were also, in some cases, maybe going to feasts where they sacrifice meat to idols and things like that and eating there. There's compromises of various kinds, but sins of the flesh are not the only kinds that we have. We also have sins of the spirit. And so, I mean, you don't have to agree with me on this, but I disagree with you on that point. I don't think that when he says whoever's born of God doesn't commit sin, I don't think he means there's a part of us that doesn't and a part of us that does. Now, I think he's talking about our lifestyles. He's talking about our, you know, we have a trajectory of life, which has rejected sinning as a way of life. But, yeah, I know the point you're making, and I don't agree with that, but I can understand, I think, what you're saying there. Thanks for your call. Phil in Nassau County, New York, welcome to The Narrow Path. Thanks for calling.
2: Yes, well, thanks for taking my call. I appreciate it. I even enjoy listening to respond to the other people. My question is, does the Holocaust and subsequent reestablishment of the nation of Israel, is that the fulfillment of Ezekiel's prophecy of the dry bones?
1: I believe the fulfillment of the prophecy of the dry bones occurred back in 539 B.C. Ezekiel, you know, and the nation of Judah that he belonged to were in Babylon. They had been, the nation had been very idolatrous, suffered, invasion as a judgment from God, carried into Babylon. And the prophecies of Ezekiel were addressed to the people of his time who were, in fact, scattered in Babylon. And one of the things that he had was a vision of these dry bones, which he says they were very dry. They're in a desert, kind of just scattered bones. And God said to him, can these bones live? And he said, I don't know, you know. And in verse 4, God said, prophesy to these bones and say to them, O dry bones, hear the word of the Lord. Thus says the Lord God, these bones.

0: surely I will cause breath to enter you, and you shall live, and I'll bring you to your own nation again, he said. And then he says, so I prophesied, and there was a rattling and a noise, and the bones came together, flesh came upon them. They looked like human bodies, but they had no breath in them or no spirit in them. They were not alive. They were more like just corpses standing up. And he said in verse 9, he said to me, prophesy to the wind or to the breath. The same word can mean spirit in Hebrew, ruach. Prophesy, son of man, and say to the spirit, thus says the Lord God, come from the four winds, O breath, breathe on these slain, that they may live. So I prophesied as he commanded me, and breath, or spirit, came into them, and they lived and stood upon their feet, an exceeding great company. Okay, so that's basically what he saw and what happened. It says, then he said to me, son of man, these bones are the whole house of Israel. And indeed, they say... He's not talking about some future generation living in, you know, in the 20th century or 21st century. It's his own, it's the house of Israel that he belonged to, and they were in Babylon. He says, they say, this is present tense, not some future generation will say this. They say, our bones are dry, our hope is lost, and we ourselves are cut off. He says, therefore prophesy to them and say, thus says the Lord, behold, O my people, I will open your graves and cause you to come up from your graves. This is not talking about the literal resurrection. This is a figure of speech based on the fact that the scattered nation in Babylon is seen as a bunch of bones that are dead, and they have to be raised from the dead. So he's using that imagery of raising them from the dead. But it's the nation that's being raised from the dead, it says. And he says, and then I will put my spirit in you, which he did at Pentecost, of course, and you shall live. So basically, he sees his own people in his own time are in captivity in Babylon. And they have no hope of ever going back to Jerusalem. They just, there's no way that they can imagine it ever happening. Their nation is over. And they say, all our hope is gone. He says, well, not so much. God can do just things. Just like God can raise the dead, just like he can rattle these bones and put them together and put his spirit in them, he can also raise a dead nation that's now, you know, in exile and bring them back to life as a nation. And he said he's going to do that. First, he's going to bring them back, which he did when the Persians conquered the Babylonians and gave the Jews in Babylon permission to return and build their city and their temple and stuff again. So they did. That happened in 539 BC. And then later, he poured his spirit out on them, which was on the day of Pentecost in the New Testament. So both of these things were fulfilled. Now, there is reference in a few places to the new temple that they rebuilt being destroyed. For example, Zechariah chapter 14, verses 1 and 2 talks about the Jerusalem being sacked again. This is after they'd come back and had rebuilt it. It was going to be destroyed again, which it was in 70 AD. But there's no reference after that to any time they'll come back again. Now, the prophecy of, you know, Ezekiel 37 of the dry bones, that was fulfilled 500 years before Christ and then in Pentecost too. So both parts of it were fulfilled at separate times. But then, of course, the second temple is destroyed. And that was predicted also in a few places. And then there's no prophecies after that of them coming back. So all the prophecies about Israel coming back to the land are prophecies that were made after they had were in captivity in Babylon. Or before that. And so they were fulfilled in that event. So that's how I see that. Okay, Phil?
1: You're a very nice guy, and you know your subject matter. Thank you.
0: All right, brother. Thanks for your call. All right, let's see here. James in Memphis, Tennessee is next. James, welcome to the Narrow Path. Thanks for calling.
2: Yes, thank you, Steve, for taking my call. Look,
0: sure.
2: In Matthew, where Jesus is speaking in reference to John the Baptist, saying of being born of a woman that's not greater than John the Baptist, but he that is least in the kingdom of God is greater than he. Was he speaking in reference to himself, which I think he was?
0: Let me just jump in here because we're going to hit a break. Was Jesus referring to himself as the least in the kingdom of God? He said, "John the of all men born of women, there's none greater than John, but he that is least in the kingdom of God, or heaven is greater than John. Is Jesus referring to himself as greater than John, as he being the least? Well, probably the suggestion that he would be talking about himself would be because he said that he was the servant of all, and that whoever would be chief among you must be the slave of all. So he kind of lowered himself to that level, to being in the role of the least. That is a view that some have taken. I think it's, however, that it would probably confuse the disciples at this point if he spoke of himself as the least in the kingdom without any particular good reason to do so. I think what he's probably saying is that John the Baptist lived and died before the kingdom came to fruition. And those who come afterwards and are part of the kingdom of God have greater privilege and greater mission than John had. John was able to preach that the kingdom of God was at hand. In fact, that was his message. The kingdom of God is at hand. And Jesus' disciples, once they came into the kingdom, were able to preach the kingdom of God has come. And this is, I think, probably what he's saying is that those who are in the kingdom, even the least of them, are greater, not necessarily greater people, but more significant in terms of their ministry than John the Baptist. In a parallel in Luke, it says that among the prophets, there was not one greater than John the Baptist, but he that's least in the kingdom is greater. So, in other words, the ministry of prophecy that John had was the greatest of all, at least of all the Old Testament ones. But the person who has a message of the kingdom of God has a greater message than even John had. That's what I think. Now, if you know, some people are unconvinced of that, and I by the way, the view you suggest, I've heard that too, and it's it's possible that it means that, but I'm more inclined to think that he's just saying that the significance of someone who's a preacher in the kingdom, even the least of such, is more significant, more impactful than even John was, who was the greatest of those who were born once. See, those who are in the kingdom have been born again. He said, of those born of women, I think he means merely born of women and not born again. John's the greatest. I don't think John had occasion to be born again because he died before the Spirit was given. I hope that helps. I need to take a break here, but we have another half hour coming up, so don't go away. The Narrow Path is a listener-supported ministry. 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I'm going to take a 30-second break. We'll come back. We have another half hour, so don't go away.
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0: 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My name is Steve Gregg, and we're live for another half hour taking your calls. Our lines are full, so I won't give out the number at this point, but if the lines open up, I'll give out the number again. I'm speaking tonight and through the weekend in the Sacramento area. For those who are there, that anywhere near the Sacramento area, you can check our website, thenarrowpath.com, and see where I'll be. It's under the announcements link. Because I am on the road, I'm doing the show parked by the side of the freeway, about 20 feet from the freeway where trucks are going by. I usually count on my microphone to be kind of unidirectional and not picking up much ambient noise. But if you happen to hear what sounds like truckers going by 20 feet away, yeah, well, you're hearing pretty much what's accurate. That's the way things are here. But if you can't hear it, that's fine. If you want to come hear me tonight or tomorrow or the next day, you can go to thenarrowpath.com and look under announcements. All right, we're going to talk next to Carl in Salinas, California. Hi, Carl. Welcome to The Narrow Path. Thanks for calling.
1: Hi, Steve. I do enjoy your show. I got a question about Apocalypse, Revelation chapter 21, verse 3 and on. Mm-hmm. My question stems from an idea of interpretation. How, through a vision, is one who's, we're reading a vision, correct?
0: Yes, it's a vision. Mm-hmm.
1: Okay, so when he's saying all of a sudden, here, God has made his tabernacle with men.
0: Yeah.
1: Okay. Now, is that the same thing? Well, let me put it a different way. How are we supposed to tell something that's a vision that is supposed to be interpreted in one direction or another, and then interpret other portions of the same passage as being a reality? In other words, a vision.
0: Okay, how much is symbolic and how much is literal?
1: Thank you.
0: Okay.
1: You got it right there.
0: All right. Well, all righty. Well, in Revelation, we have a special kind of book. There's a few of them like that in the Old Testament, like Zechariah and Daniel. But in the New Testament, there's only one book like this, and it's called an apocalyptic prophecy. And it consists of visions, like Daniel and Zechariah did. They had these visions and dreams. And in these visions, realities were revealed, but they were not in literal terms. For example, in Daniel, you know, he saw seven animals, a lion, a bear, a leopard, and a beast with 10 horns coming out of the sea. Now, they didn't represent real animals or coming out of the real sea. They represent nations or kingdoms. And we're told that. That's in chapter 7 of Daniel. In chapter 8, he saw a ram and a he-goat fighting out. They represented the Persian Empire and the Grecian Empire and so forth. So we can see that it's the nature of apocalyptic visions to use symbolic imagery to represent whatever it is they're talking about. Revelation is definitely the same kind of book, and therefore it's generally the case that almost everything in them is symbolic. I mean, it's a symbolic way of telling a story or giving a prophetic thing. Now, there might be some literal things about some of them. For example, when Joseph was interpreting Pharaoh's dream, he saw seven cows, fat cows, coming out of the river Nile, and then they were consumed by seven skinny cows. Now, that didn't really happen in that way. Cows don't eat cows, and they don't usually come up out of the river. And, I mean, but they represented, Joseph said they represented 7 years of plenty and 7 years of famine. Now, of course, cows eating cows is entirely a symbolic thing, but the number seven was literal. I mean, there are seven cows, so there's a part of it that had some connection to literalness, but it wasn't much, not much of it was literal. And so, I mean, we could see in Revelation and other visions of the Bible, maybe a little bit of literal element, but for the most part, really not so much. It's almost all symbolic. Now, the vision of the New Jerusalem, which you mentioned in Revelation chapter 21, I take it to be symbolic. And yet, what is it symbolic of? Well, I believe we're told it is, you know, the new Jerusalem comes down out of heaven, and it comes down to the new earth. He first sees the new heavens and the new earth, for the first heaven and earth had passed away. Then he saw the new Jerusalem coming down out of heaven, presumably to the earth, and then he describes it. Now, I don't know if there's really going to be a city coming down out of the sky to the earth, per se. I believe there's going to be a new heaven and new earth, because there's other parts of the Bible that are not as symbolic and that are not apocalyptic, that talk about God remaking the earth and the heavens and renewing the creation and so forth. So I believe that's going to happen. But the description is probably mostly symbolic, almost entirely. For example, the city is described as a cube shape, each dimension 1,500 miles. Now, think of the size of that. You know, from the east coast to the west coast of the United States is 3,000 miles. So this city, one dimension of it would reach halfway across North America. And the other dimension, the footprint, would go the same amount up into Canada. And then there'd be about 1,500 miles tall as well. I mean, is that really the shape the city is, or is that symbolic? It doesn't have any sun or moon or to lighten it. It's the glory of God that lightens it. And so we're starting to get the impression it resembles the Holy of Holies in the tabernacle, which was lit only by the presence of the glory of God, and no sunlight or moonlight or natural light got into it. And it was a cube. It was 15 feet by 15 feet by 15 feet. So the city's described in language that reminds us of the Holy of Holies, but it's much larger. Now, the Holy of Holies in the tabernacle, only one man was allowed to go in there, but this is a huge thing. Everyone could go in there, into the presence of God. The way into the holiest of all has been made plain by a new and living way through Christ's veil, the flesh, it says in Hebrews chapter 10. So I think the idea is that everybody can fit in there. Anyone can come into the presence of God. Now, the city is seen clothed like a bride. Now, if you've seen a bride in her bridal dress before, now picture that scene. Only make the bride cube-shaped, 1,500 miles each direction. The bride dress, first of all, how do you put it? I mean, you could drape a huge cloth over such a cube, but dress it like a bride, really? I mean, the idea that the city of God is the bride of Christ is the idea given by this, but the idea that a big cube-shaped city would literally wear a bride's dress is strange in the extreme, and most things are strange about it. It's got 12 foundation stones, and they are the names of the 12 apostles of the Lamb. Well, Paul said in Ephesians 2 that the church is built on the foundation of the apostles and prophets. Now, the city has 12 gates, and they have the 12 names of the 12 tribes of Israel on them, which, you know, Jesus said salvation is of the Jews. You enter into the Christian community through the witness that was given to us by the faithful remnant of the 12 tribes. That is the apostles and the early church, the Jewish church. In other words, there's symbolism there to be sure. Now, is it also literal? Well, I don't think you have to believe it is. I mean, I don't think it's given in literal terms. I believe there will be a literal new heavens and new earth, once again, because this is not the only passage that mentions it. And there are some passages that are not, you know, symbolic and visionary that mention this fact. But it's probably a description of it that is in symbolic terms. So that's what I'm thinking about that.
1: Well, you know, here's the thought. If there's always been somebody like in the book of Daniel, the angel was given to him the interpretation, okay,
0: some of the
1: what
0: time.
1: The symbolic meaning was. Okay,
0: yeah.
1: So why do you think we were not given any kind of a person who could interpret the book of Revelation so that in our time we can understand it?
0: Well, it's not as important for our time as it is for the time of the people that received it. It was relevant to the people of the first century and to the seven churches of Asia Minor is who it was written to. So the assumption is that the symbols in it would be commonplace enough that they could make sense of it if they're wise and contemplate the matter. It's a little more difficult for us because we're not living in those days. We may not be as familiar with all the symbolism that they were, But that's the way it is with almost all the New Testament books. They weren't written to us. They're written with reference to the people living at that time. We simply have to study in order to understand what the background is and how they apply, and how they would apply to us, if at all. But
1: yeah, makes sense.
0: I mean, there's a couple times in Revelation, that someone does give an interpretation, and it only confuses it more. In chapter one, he sees Jesus with seven stars in his hand, and he's among the seven lampstands. And he says, "Okay, I'm going to tell you what this is about." In Revelation 1:20. Here's one of the few times it's interpreted: "The mystery of the seven stars which you saw in my right hand, and the seven gold lampstands. The seven stars are the angels of the seven churches, and the seven lampstands which you saw are the seven churches." Okay, but what are the seven angels of the seven churches? Well, that's never explained, and that's really one of the things in Revelation that people would like to know more about, including me. You know, the only other time I know that they actually give an explanation is in chapter 17, where he sees the beast with seven heads and ten horns and a harlot riding on his back. And he says, "Well, let me tell you what that is. I'll explain that for you." And it's in verse 9 and following in chapter 17. "Here's the mind which has wisdom. The seven heads are the seven mountains on which the woman sits. There are also seven kings. Five have fallen. The other is yet to come. And when he comes, he must continue a short time. The beast that was and is not and is himself also the eighth and is of the seven and is going to perdition." Okay, that's about as clear as mud, right? So, I mean,
1: no kidding.
0: Even the explanations don't help. I mean, they don't help very much. They help somewhat. Yeah, I think people should not probably just form opinions about the meaning of these things without some serious study and contemplation and comparing scripture to scripture. And I think that's what the readers were expected to do. Hey, I need to take another call. I hope that helps. Let's talk to Raymond in New York, New York. Hi, Raymond. Welcome.
2: Hi, good afternoon, Steve. Your program is a blessing to us all. We thank you, and thank God, of course.
0: Thank you.
2: Yes, my question is Exodus 33:19, where God is telling Moses about meeting him the next day, and I will cause all my goodness to pass before you. And then, as I read it, it looks almost random when he says, "And I will be gracious to whom I will be gracious, and have compassion on whom I will have compassion." Do you see the continuity in that thought? Why he said that at that moment?
0: Well, there's two things going on. There's two things going on there. One is that God has threatened to wipe out Israel because they've just made the golden calf in the previous chapter. And Moses intercedes and says, "Oh, please don't do that." You know, God says, "Listen, Moses, I'm going to wipe them out. I'm going to make a greater nation than them just from you, from your descendants." And Moses pleads with them. And God said, "Okay, because you interceded, I'm not going to be as harsh with them as I thought." And Moses said, "Show me your glory." And God said, "No one can see my face and live, but I will put you in a cleft of a rock here, and I'll pass by and I'll declare my goodness to you," which is his glory, his character. But then God says, "And I'll have mercy on whom I'll have mercy, and I'll have, you know, I'll be gracious to whom I want to be gracious." Basically, he's saying, if I want to have mercy on you to replace the people of Israel because of their worshiping a gold calf, I'll do that. If I want to acknowledge your prayer for them and show mercy to them, I can do that too. I'm the sovereign here. I'm the one who makes all the decisions. And that's part of the declaration of who he is, that he's the sovereign who makes those kinds of choices. But he's also, you know, this is in the context where he's going to declare who he is to Moses, and when he passes by and explains who he is there. This is a confusing conversation that Moses has with God on this occasion, but both things are going on. I think he's addressing both when he says, I'm gonna pass by and declare my goodness to you. That's him declaring his glory, his character to Moses. And then he says, "I'll have mercy on whom I have mercy." This is Moses has just been pleading with him to have mercy on Israel. And God says, "Okay, I'm going to do it, But I'm not doing it because you're making me do it. I'll have mercy on whoever I want to. Since you asked, and because I like you, I'll do it for you. But it's still my prerogative, I think is what he's saying there. If he means anything different from that, I'm not really sure what it would be. Right?
2: Okay, thank you, sir.
0: All right, Raymond, thank you for your call. Okay, we're going to talk next to Matt in the City of Industry, California. Hi, Matt. Welcome.
3: Hey, Steve.
0: Hey.
3: Yeah, so I have a friend of mine I grew up with in the church. He's been married for several years now, but the past, I would say, year, he's been living as a transgender woman. He says he cannot see any sin in his actions because he experiences a complete... I guess, painful disconnection between his body and his brain. So how do we minister to somebody who is in this mental state? You know, he does know the Lord. We grew up in the church together. He's unfortunately been led astray by his own understanding. And I can't, you know, the Bible doesn't necessarily mention these type of situations, at least to my knowledge, right?
0: Okay, well, I'm not sure that the... Okay, I'm not sure that we could say that the Bible doesn't address this. In Deuteronomy 22 and verse 5, it says, "A woman shall not wear anything that pertains to a man, nor shall a man put on a woman's garment, for all who do so are an abomination to the Lord your God." So, to say something's an abomination, it's not just saying, well, this is forbidden. An abomination means it's loathsome, it's disgusting, it's an abominable thing. It means it's disgusting to God, it's repugnant. So if anyone really wants to follow God, obviously they're going to try to please him all things, and they're certainly going to avoid doing things that he says are absolutely an abomination to him. I'm going to say your friend is either ignorant of that fact, or he's not as committed to following God as he is to doing what he feels like doing. Now, let's face it, if he's not as committed to following God as he is to doing what he wants to do, he's about average, but he's not a Christian. I mean, most people would rather do what they want to do than do what God wants them to do. I mean, it's the very definition of what of our desires is that we desire to do certain things. And, you know, but to follow Christ, once we know what he wants us to do, if it's different than what we want to do, we have to deny ourselves and do what's right. And frankly, we find out then that God had a better idea. Now, if a man thinks maybe all his life he's felt like he's kind of a girly guy, or he should be a girl or wants to be a girl, well, he could consult his biology to see if God made him a girl or not, because it's not ambiguous in most cases. I mean, there are what they call intersex people who have some ambiguous anatomical traits, and whether they're man or woman from birth is difficult to determine, but that's not what transgender is. Transgender is a person who's born one sex and decides they're a different sex. Well, on what basis do they decide? But on their own subjective whims, how they feel about it. Now, okay, if I felt like I was a lizard, because I always liked reptiles and I kind of thought it'd be cool to be a lizard, that doesn't make me a lizard. And if I get so delusional that I convince myself I'm a lizard, I'm still not one. And so the truth sets people free. The devil lies to people. And we shouldn't lie to people. Even if, I mean, they say, well, if you love me, you should affirm me. No, if I love you, I will not lie to you. Because lies destroy, you know. You may have always felt like you're a woman, but all that time you felt that way, you were still a guy. You were born a guy. Your biology tells you you're a guy. The only thing that tells you you're not is your mind. And people can be deluded in their minds. You know, everyone else can look at your biology and tell you what you are. Yeah. So I mean, he should be told that. You're kind of, there's some noise there. I'm not hearing everything you're saying, but he should just be told that he is a man, and God said that for a man to dress like a woman is an abomination. Apparently, there were that kind of people back then too. And so God says, no, that's not okay. Can't be done. It's an abomination to me. See what it is? It's God decided what you would be. You know, when Jeremiah, when he called Jeremiah, he said, when you were in your mother's womb, I called you. I knew you. David said that God formed me in my mother's womb. While I was unformed, he knew me. So, I mean, God knows us and creates us and forms us in our mother's womb. And what when we come out, and even before we come out, now with, you know, ultra scans, what do they call them, they can tell, is this a boy or a girl? And so if a child is born one sex, and somewhere early in life or late in life they decide there's something else, that's a deception. You don't have to listen to every voice in your head. You don't have to trust every feeling you have. If you do, you know, the Bible says twice in Proverbs, there's a way that seems right to a man, but the end of that way is death. So if it seems right, it means I feel like it's right. Yeah, well, but if it isn't right, it's not right. And if it seems right and it's not, you're deluded. And that's what someone needs to be aware of. Because if what seems right to them caused them to be disobeying the word of God, well, they need to recalibrate their thoughts about things like that. Yeah, I'm not saying it's easy.
3: I'm not ignorant to the Deuteronomy verse that you read. I simply was saying that as it relates to his mental crisis in his head about, you know, my brain and my body are disconnected. That's what I meant by, I guess that's what I was referring to when I said there's no mention of the word.
0: Right. Well, if the brain and the body are not in sync with each other, the body's not going to be changed. Even if you have surgery, every cell in your body has, you know, the Y chromosome, you know, that males have. And no matter what kind of demolition you do to your body and reconstruction of it, all the cells in your body are saying, I'm a guy. You're a guy. And if you have to take off major body parts in order to convince yourself that your body is now as it should be, you know, here's the thing. If the body is out of sync with what you're thinking, it's a lot easier to change what you're thinking, or at least more healthy, than to change your body. Your body can never become a woman if you're a man. Never can. You can attach all the woman body parts. You're still a man because that's what God made you, and you're not going to change that. But you can change your mind. That's what repent means. Repent means to change your mind. And this is something that, you know, if my body was out of sync with my mind, and, you know, my mind, therefore, was mistaken, then I'd change my mind. You know, transgenderism used to be listed in the with mental illnesses in the normal authorities on that, and they only changed it for political reasons. But you know, if somebody has a mental illness, as they used to call them and still do, I guess, they work on their mind. You're supposed to work on the mind. If I'm terribly paranoid, I think everyone I see is probably going to want to kill me. Well, life's going to be miserable for me, and it's not true. Not everyone is trying to kill me. So what should a person who works on me do? They should change my mind. They shouldn't just fit me out with a suit of armor, you know, so that no one can kill me. They should change my mind because my mind is deluded. And that's what a person needs when they're in that condition. I'm sorry for your friend. I'm not saying it's an easy change. You know, a lot of people are drug addicts and alcoholics, and that's not easy to change either, but they have to change if they follow Jesus. So, I mean, people who are really locked up in sinful things, they got to take Jesus seriously. And it's not going to be the easiest thing, but it'll be the best thing, something they need to do. All right, we don't have much time, but we have more calls. Let's talk to Lindsay in Vancouver, B.C. Hi, Lindsay. Welcome.
4: Hi, just took you off studio. Hi, thank you so much for everything, Steve. You're just terrific. Now, sure. I need your help. I don't know. I'm Christian, but people ask me, well, what religion are you? And I need you to help me out here. When I was, I'm 82, but when I was 8, I was baptized Protestant. When I was 15, I was my father had me married a Catholic, and I was all impressed with his whole big box of holy pictures she had. I became a Catholic. But now I do not follow the Catholic faith, and my spiritual readings are two books are Catholic, and six of these daily spiritual readings that I do are Protestant. So when people ask me, they say, no, you have to have, what are you as a Christian? What am I, Steve?
0: Well, I personally am a Christian also, and I don't need more modifiers than that. You know, a Christian is a disciple of Jesus. At least that's what the word means in the Bible. In Acts chapter 11 and verse 26, it says the disciples of Jesus were called Christians first at Antioch. So, Christian was a word that was invented, not right from the beginning. Jesus didn't use the term, but. But when the early disciples spread around the world, in one of the cities, people started calling them Christians. But who were they before that? Well, they were called disciples before that. So, you know, I'm a disciple of Jesus. That means I follow Jesus. Now, if they say, well, where do you go to church? I might, in fact, go to a particular church. I might go to a Protestant church. I might go to some other kind of church. But that's not what defines me. Where I go on Sunday morning is not who I am. Lots of people go to church and they don't know Jesus or care about Jesus at all, but they're in church. Now, it's not where I go to church that makes me who I am. I can go to any church, but I'm a Christian if I'm a follower of Jesus in my life. That is, every day as I live my life, I'm conscious of the fact that I belong to Him. He's purchased me. I'm not my own. And my goal in life is to please Him and to obey Him. That's what I am, and that's what maybe what you are too. You don't need more modifiers than that. You've been listening to The Narrow Path. 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Thanks for joining us. God bless.
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8: What Jesus did when he suffered upon the cross was obeyed the will of the Father to pay the penalty for my sin, for my selfishness, so that ultimately I would recognize not only did he enter my pain, he was willing to do something about it. 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It was what he was doing at the will of the Father, which must prove a love beyond some remote abstract God.
13: 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In today's episode, Pastor Brian shares a lesson from Philippians chapter 2. Dr. Chapel investigates the hard question, how can God be good and yet allow us to endure suffering? You can find this lesson and many others when you visit unlimitedgrace.com. And while you're there, look for the many resources from Pastor Brian Chapel, including a collection of short Bible studies called 7 Days to a More Joyful Life. As Dr. Chapel continues this series on joy from Philippians, these guided studies will help you encounter the joy that Jesus offers to you, a joy that leads to thanksgiving for our gracious Heavenly Father who gives us second chances. Let's hear now from Dr. Brian Chapel as he shares the lesson, Humble Joy.
8: I was raised in a Hindu home, writes Christian writer, author, Mitali Perkins. She says, in that Hindu home, my dad taught that God was a divine spirit of love. And I believed in this good God until high school, when a friend was killed in a car accident involving a drunk driver. My friend's death opened my adolescent eyes to a world of suffering. What kind of a God would allow this and then, according to my Hinduism, reincarnate us back into that same painful world? I grieve for my friend and put my questions and God aside for the rest of high school. During my midwinter break of my junior year in college, however, a few student friends invited me to join them in Russia to study art history. I went, believing that I would gain some objective perspective on Western religions by looking at a culture that had become atheistic, at least officially. The Russian tour led us through prisons, cemeteries, and churches with histories of massacres and torture, where ancient icons displayed the crucifixion over and over. I felt overwhelmed by evil. How could God, if God existed, leave humanity to suffer so much? One afternoon, we headed to the Hermitage, the world-renowned museum in St. Petersburg, Russia. Again, many of the paintings depicted Jesus' life and death and resurrection. I stood on the edge of the group, not wanting to participate, but my mind racing with questions. As our group was about to leave, the museum official pulled me aside. "What are you thinking about so deeply?" he asked in a low voice. I was surprised into telling the truth. A loving God, human suffering. How can these two coexist? The museum official said, "You are at the intersection of choice. Either you decide that Jesus is the Son of God, or you turn your back on him. You must decide." But how can you choose a God, the same one who just wrote to us, "It has been given to you not only to believe, but also to suffer for Christ's sake"? How can belief in a good God and suffering coexist? In order to answer that question, we would have to say, how can God be good and have a purpose in suffering? And at the same time, how can he give us help in enduring the suffering? Those questions are not questions the writers of the Bible shy away from. To the question of why does suffering endure, even Jesus himself answered in Matthew 13, the parable of the wheat and the weeds, or if you're a King James person, the parable of the wheat and the tares. There, Jesus himself tells the story of what happened when sin entered our world and the corruptions and the evil and all the repercussions that followed. He said it's like an opponent who entered a field of wheat and began to spread seeds of weeds all through it, spread the dandelion seeds. And at some point, the seeds of the wheat and the weeds germinate together. Why wouldn't the farmer just pull up the weeds? Because to pull up the weeds, he would actually pull up the wheat before it was ready for harvest as well. And Jesus says, so is the action of God. Once sin has entered our world by the corruption of our first parents, by our own selfishness, it begins to affect other people. Why doesn't God just get rid of all the evil? Well, number one, it would get rid of all the helping professions, right? If all the evil were gone, no more police, no more doctors, no more nurses, no need of them. But if God were really to pull up all evil, also no need of you. We ourselves, sinful by nature, sinners by actions, we ourselves would be uprooted. And so God in his wisdom allows the evil and the good until the time of the harvest when Christ himself comes to teach our souls of our need of him and not uproot us too soon. I mean, it may make some logical sense, but I would confess to you, it strains credulity and faith itself to believe that the reason that we continue to exist in the world, despite our fallenness, despite our sin, is because of God's special love for each one of us. I mean, the message that Christ is saying is simply this, that the fact that you and I continue to exist in a world of suffering is in itself evidence of a God who is enduring in his affection for you, who continues to see a purpose for you upon this planet. The very fact that you continue is evidence of a God's undying love for you. But because it strains credulity and faith to believe that, we begin to say, what evidence do we have that a loving God is still operative through this suffering? And the answer that the Apostle Paul is giving is, the evidence in itself that God is still loving through the suffering is that he entered the suffering. That God himself came into a world of pain. The words of verse 5, have this mind among yourselves, which is yours in Christ Jesus, who though he was in the form of God, did not consider equality with God a thing to be grasped, but emptied himself by taking the form of a servant, being born in the likeness of men. That God in himself entered our world, being born, coming in the likeness of humanity. Because I'm a grandparent, I'm kind of attuned to grandparent stories these days. And one that caught my attention recently was of a grandpa who was distressed because his grandchild had been confined to a crib for throwing food. And as that child got more distressed and more upset and more angry, grandpa knew it was wrong to let the child out of the crib too early, but still was so upset that the child was crying in the crib that grandpa decided he would get in the crib. Jesus got in the manger. That what he was willing to do as God was to give up heavenly glory and come to the human painful world that you and I experience. And that in itself is some evidence of his not being remote, not being uncaring, not being abstract in his affection for us, but willing to enter to show his affection is real and loving for us. He did not have to experience any of that. And it wasn't just that he began to experience what it meant not to be God in the manger itself, but the humiliations continued. Our Reformation forefathers write it this way, Christ's humiliation consists in his being born, but that in a low condition. After all, it was among the animal stalls that the King of the universe had his birth on this planet. Not only was he born in that in a low condition, he was made under the law. He followed the same rules that you and I are expected to follow. He underwent the miseries of this life. Experienced the wrath of God on the cross, the death on the cross, in being buried and continuing under the power of death for a time. Every dimension of that human suffering Christ experienced in our behalf to say, I am willing to enter your world in all of its hardness, in all of its dimensions, so that you can't say, I don't care for you. That Christ's entry is part of the expression of that great care, and it's the uniqueness of the Christian message.
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8: I've told you before of a time that I was at a conference and being picked up at the airport by a long-term friend of mine. And as he picked me up and I got in his car and we were driving to the church, he began to ask me questions. He said, Brian, my oldest son, who I adopted because I felt that was honoring to God, is now in prison. My church, where you're going to be speaking, is being torn apart by conflict. And the leaders and the pastor of that church, whom I've respected and loved, have themselves been guilty of such sin, I can respect them no more. We are hurting so much. How do we believe in a God of love? Now, I don't know about you, but when I'm asked questions that directly, I just get kind of tongue-tied. I don't know what to say. But somehow the Holy Spirit gave words to say, my friend, if you just look at your circumstances, I do not know how you could believe in a God of love. But if you will look at the cross, I do not know how you could not believe in a God of love. He gave himself for you. It's the explanation ultimately that we need, that we have to have, not just people out there somewhere. Our own hearts will require it. John Stott, the great British evangelist, said this, I could never myself believe in God were it not for the cross. The only God I believe in is the one Nietzsche ridiculed as a God who would be on a cross. If he did not get on the cross, I don't know what to believe about him. I look at my world, my circumstances, my suffering, but when I say, but he loved me enough to enter that world, it becomes the proof to me that the God that I would revere cares about me. Even though the world is full of suffering because of the corruptions of our own hearts, because of the things that are here, we know it. But God shows me, I cared enough about your pain to enter it. And he did not merely enter our pain. His design was to save us from that pain. He says clearly in verse 8, not only did God empty himself in the form of Jesus, but being found in human form, he humbled himself by becoming obedient to the point of death, even death on a cross. He became obedient. He was obeying somebody. It was the will of the Father, says Isaiah, to crush him. He wasn't just a force of fate. He wasn't just the victim of circumstances. It was the will of God to crush him so that in his death he might become an offering for our sin. That the corruptions of the world caused by our first parent's sin that begin to spread all the selfishness. And we don't just need the explanation of what happened to Adam and Eve. I mean, we just look at our own lives. After all, so often we think the reason that I'm hurt by somebody else, the reason I'm suffering, is somebody else's selfishness. They did what was good for them and did not bother to think about me. But then our deeper pain is the shame of recognizing. So often the pain of the people around me are because I thought of me more than of them. I wanted to satisfy my ambition, my pleasure, my anger, whatever it was, they are hurting because I put my priority above theirs. And what Jesus did when he suffered upon the cross was obey the will of the Father to pay the penalty for my sin, for my selfishness, so that ultimately I would recognize not only did he enter my pain, he was willing to do something about it. He was willing to suffer in my behalf, to put that pain aside and the shame aside. It was what he was doing at the will of the Father, which must prove a love beyond some remote abstract God. Mintalee Perkins continues her personal account

cross was where a loving God and the suffering of humanity could be reconciled. I finally made my decision. I would follow Jesus, she wrote. It's what virtually every single person in this room who names Jesus as Lord has done. At some point, we recognize responsibility for the pain and the shame. And we recognize we were not going to reconcile ourselves to God in that because of that cause. God had to do something in our behalf. And what he did was he not only entered this world of our pain to say, I love you enough to come to you. But he loved us enough to pay the price that our sins deserved. And in doing so, he was reconciling his love to our brokenness, to our broken world, to our pain, to our suffering, to our evil. And even that's not the end of the story. Because he wasn't just providing reconciliation. Ultimately, he was providing a rescue from that world of pain as well. It's what this account is saying as well. God doesn't just enter our world. He doesn't just save us from its shame. But ultimately, he is promising to deliver his people to a better world. Verse 9, God has highly exalted him, that is Jesus, bestowed on him the name that is above every name, so that at the name of Jesus, every knee should bow in heaven and on earth and under the earth, and every tongue confess that Jesus Christ is Lord, to the glory of God the Father. What is God doing to deliver us? He first exalts Jesus. The word that the apostle uses in verse 9 to say God has highly exalted Christ is a word that simply means to raise up. But the apostle puts a special prefix on it to mean very highly raise up. And it's an intentional pun, a recognition of what God has done in Christ Jesus. Do some of you remember when Jesus spoke to Nicodemus? He said, even as Moses raised up, lifted up the serpent in the wilderness, so must the Son of Man be lifted up. He must be raised. He was raised upon a cross. It was that raising that was exalting Christ, but that was not the end of the raising. He was buried, and on the third day, he rose again. And it's that understanding that here is the proof that the shame, the pain, the penalty has been crushed, that the consequences of the sin has been crushed as well. And Jesus had victory over death, meaning he has victory over my sin and your sin. There was new life in him. And that high exaltation results in something that is this. He has the name that is above every name. It's speaking of the crowning of Jesus. You know, in our tradition, we don't talk so much about the ascension of Jesus, his enthronement after his resurrection. I mean, we talk about the crucifixion, and we talk about resurrection, and we talk about ultimate consummation when Jesus returns, but we forget the importance of the ascension. God gave, past tense, Jesus the name that is above every name. In the book of Ephesians, the Apostle Paul in the first chapter explains exactly what that means. God raised Jesus from the dead and seated him at his right hand in the heavenly places, far above all rule and authority and power and dominion, and above every name that is named, not only in this age, but in the age to come. Already, Christ has the name that is above every power, above every authority in this world, in the heavenly kingdom, in this age, and in the age to come. He is already the king. And because he is already the king, not only do you and I have an advocate with the Father in our time of suffering, but even now, all things are being worked together for good until that great day of the final harvest in which Jesus says, it's time now. The wheat is ripe. It is time to pull up the weeds with the wheat. But even now, everything is being coordinated until the timing of that great day so that our hearts are turning toward him. The hearts of those that we love are seeing our witness before him until everything has been arranged for Christ's coming. But he's doing the arranging now. He is our advocate in our suffering, and he is the king of glory even now. And for that reason, all things are being worked together for good. God is exalting him. He is the name that is above every name. And because he is working toward the grand conclusion, what should that be? It is verse 10 and 11. Ultimately, at the name of Jesus, every knee will bow in heaven and on earth and under the earth. Every tongue confess that Jesus Christ

0: is, Lord, there is the day coming when there will be nothing that hinders his rule anymore. No more weeds, no more darkness, nothing anymore, but he will be the absolute king with none of the hindrances of the earth, none of the corruptions and evidence anymore. Every knee will bow, every tongue confess that Jesus Christ is Lord. And that means ultimately the deed is done, the harvest is in, and Christ is ruler over all in every way.
1: Friends, before you continue with your day, I'd love the opportunity to pray for you. 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Lord, thank you for delivering us from slavery to sin. 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May the privileges of grace grant us the power of love to live for you. We pray in Jesus' name. Amen.
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14: This is Albert Moeller for townhall.com. The morning of September 11, 2001 was stunningly beautiful. It was a promising day as it started, and yet it would end as a day of horror that would be indelibly etched into the American psyche. Those beautiful skies carried mass murder and terror. Through those skies flew airliners turned into massive bombs, carrying human passengers who were exploded into dust. The sight of the airliners flown into the Twin Towers of the World Trade Center, smoke rising from the Pentagon, and then the towers burning and twisting and falling. All of it was shown on television screens over and over again. Americans were shocked and declared that the world would never look the same again. The 25th anniversary of 9/11 demands serious moral reflection. Sadly, the anniversary also underlines massive questions about America's role in the world, about the war on terror, and about the stark moral realities of our times. We know this. We need to pray. May God bless, guide, and protect the United States of America.
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19: You see, our Christian faith has sanctified every occupation. There isn't any difference between the secular and the sacred. There isn't any at all. The church should remember that Jesus was a preacher for 3 years, but a carpenter for at least 20. That sanctifies work. All of life is God's. All of it is for His glory.
20: Welcome to Grace to You with John MacArthur on Faith Talk 1360. This week, you'll probably spend more time on the job than at church, more hours at your work site than with your friends. In fact, in your lifetime, you may well spend more than 100,000 hours working. Well, since the Bible says you need to do everything to the glory of God, how can you make sure that your daily labor meets that requirement? John MacArthur is answering that question in his current study titled Wisdom for the Workplace. And today, John highlights the role that you and your church can play in motivating believers to faithful, diligent work. And with that lesson now, here is John MacArthur.
19: We're going to be looking, at least initially, at verses 6 through 15. A very, very interesting little section. In fact, quite unique in the New Testament, dealing with the subject of work. Work. In fact, I suppose I could title the message, Work, a Christian Duty. In spite of what most people might think, in spite of what most people might feel, work is one of the most honorable and noble things a Christian can do. In fact, in the very beginning, God established that man would earn his bread by the sweat of his brow, Genesis 3:19. Right after the fall, God said, you're going to work. You're going to work to earn your sustenance. On the other hand, Scripture has a lot to say about lazy people. Proverbs says, poor is he who works with a negligent hand. It also says, the soul of the lazy person craves but gets nothing. What should be the proper view of work? How are we to understand it as regards Christians? Is it a secular thing or is it a sacred thing? Well, if you go back into the history, say, of the Jews looked at work as a secular thing. The Jews didn't understand the sacred duty of work. They saw it merely as a common, menial, sort of human, second-class effort. whereas religious duties were first class, sacred, divine, noble things. The Talmud, for example, has a very interesting prayer in it. The Talmud is the codification of Jewish tradition and law. And it has a very interesting prayer that was prayed by the scribes. Scribe, you remember, was a person who devoted his entire life to studying scripture. That's all he did in his life, and he was supported by the Jewish community to do nothing but study the law. This is a scribal prayer. Listen to it. I thank thee, O Lord my God, that thou hast given me my lot with those who sit in the house of learning, and not with those who sit at the street corners. For I am early to work, and they are early to work. I am early to work on the words of the law, and they are early to work on things of no importance. I weary myself, and they weary themselves. I weary myself and profit thereby, and they weary themselves to no profit. I run and they run. I run toward the life of the age to come, and they run toward the pit. End quote. It's really not a very good view of work, is it? People who get up early for no reason, who work to produce nothing, who run to the pit of death pointlessly. So starting in verse 6, look what he says to them. Now we command you, brethren, in the name of our Lord Jesus Christ, that you keep aloof from every brother who leads a disorderly or unruly life, and in this context it means who won't work, and not according to the tradition which you receive from us. For you yourselves know how you ought to follow our example, because we didn't act in an undisciplined manner among you, nor did we eat anyone's bread without paying for it. But with labor and hardship we kept working night and day so that we might not be a burden to any of you. Not because we do not have the right to this, but in order to offer ourselves as a model for you that you might follow our example. For even when we were with you, we used to give you this order: if anyone will not work, neither let him eat. For we hear that some among you are leading an undisciplined life, doing no work at all, but acting like busybodies. Now such persons we command and exhort in the Lord Jesus Christ to work in quiet fashion and eat their own bread. But as for you, brethren, do not grow weary of doing good. And if anyone doesn't obey our instruction in this letter, take special note of that man and do not associate with him, so that he may be put to shame. And yet do not regard him as an enemy, but admonish him as a brother. Now it becomes obvious that there's some people living an unruly, undisciplined, disorderly life, and what it comes down to is they're not working. And they're meddling, busybodies, fussing around and not working, and then casting themselves on everybody else to have their food need met. And the apostle is directing this passage at these people who won't work. It is a very unique passage, directed for folks and for the church in which folks exist who will not work. You see, our Christian faith has sanctified every occupation. There isn't any difference between the secular and the sacred. There isn't any at all. The church should remember that Jesus was a preacher for 3 years, but a carpenter for at least 20. That sanctifies work. All of life is God's. All of it is for His glory. Your job is not a secular job. It is a spiritual duty. You are serving the Lord. You say, you mean to tell me that what I do is as important before God as what you do? Yes. You say, you mean washing dishes in my house as unto the Lord is the same as you preaching as unto the Lord? Yes. Not in its impact for evangelism on men, not in its certain instructiveness in regards to Scripture. Not before men is it necessarily the same in kind, but before God it is the same, for it is your service rendered to His glory. That's the point, and the Thessalonians didn't grasp it. Now, frankly, they should have. I mean, go back to 1 Thessalonians for a moment, chapter 4. 1 Thessalonians chapter 4 and verse 10, at the very end of verse 10, he says, "We urge you, brethren, to excel still more. You're doing well, but you need to do better." And then in verse 11, he says, why? "Make it your ambition to lead a quiet life. Quit running around all over the place. Settle down. Attend to your own business. Stay out of other people's business. And work with your hands." Now, what he's talking about here is work. In verse 12, he says, "so that you may behave properly toward outsiders and not be in any need." Work. Don't be a meddler. Don't be a busybody. Don't be fussing around with other people's business. Get your life ordered. Get it brought into control. Attend to your own business and do your own work so that, verse 12, you don't have any needs. That is very important to the unity of the church. And it is important to see your work as honoring to God. So he says that in 1 Thessalonians 4. So he's already told this to them. But would you notice what else he says at the end of verse 11? Just as we commanded you. So in the first letter, this isn't the first time they've heard this. When he was there, he must have confronted it and commanded them about it. When he came into town and he founded the church, obviously it was a problem from the beginning, which leads me to think that they carried in this Gentile free man mentality and then somehow compounded it by the anticipation of the return of Christ. It's beneath me and it's not the priority as we're near the return of Christ. And Paul had instructed them when he was there, work, go to work. This is a command from God. They apparently didn't obey it. And now a few weeks later, he writes this letter back, 1 Thessalonians, and he says again, you must do this as we commanded you. Now you come to 2 Thessalonians, and he has to repeat it a third time. Because apparently they are stubborn. They are obstinate. And they're not about to go to work. It doesn't seem to matter what he says. They're not going to work. This kind of stubbornness needs to be dealt with. And so as he writes here, he writes in a disciplinary way. Verse 6 is really discipline. He is commanding the church to keep aloof from these people who won't work. You say, well, now, wait a minute. Doesn't the scripture tell us we're to help those people who are poor? Again, I say to you, people who would work but can't find work, people who would work but don't have the physical ability to work, people who are ill and can't do their work, their needs must be met. He's not talking about those kinds of people. He's talking about able-bodied people with opportunity. Paul lays out in verses 6 to 15 six incentives to go to work, six motivations, six compulsions to get these believers who won't work to go to work. Here are the six. Disfellowship, example, survival, harmony, shame, and love. Disfellowship, example, survival, harmony, shame, and love. First one, incentive number one, disfellowship. Verse 6, now we command you, brethren, in the name of our Lord Jesus Christ, that you keep aloof from every brother who leads an unruly life, and the obvious interpretation of that is they don't work, and therefore they're these busybodies all over the place, and not according to the tradition which you received from us. Now, the verse is very strong, and what it calls for is the church to separate itself from these Christians who won't work. Separate yourself from them. This is tough. If they're the lazy ones who won't work just because they're lazy, they depend on these people. If they're the people who have this sort of noble view that they should be studying the Bible and evangelizing and therefore they won't work, they're going to be expecting these people to look at them as if they're heroes and support them. And what he says is, cut yourself off. That verb, keep aloof, is a very unusual word, and it was used in secular Greek to speak of furling the sails. You unfurl the sail, you open it up. You furl it, you roll it back in. Pull yourselves in from them. It came to mean that, and it is a good translation in the NAS. Keep aloof, keep your distance, keep separate. And the words are very strong. He's not saying, you know, it might be a really good strategy if you guys just kind of cut them off a little bit so they can feel the alienation and isolation. No, he doesn't say it's a good idea. In verse 6, he says, we command you. And he uses a military term. If there is somebody who doesn't work, we command you. And here he's sort of scooping up Silas and Timothy with himself, as noted in the first verse of the first chapter. They were there when he wrote. We commend you, brethren, And then he adds another heavy duty shot to this. In the name of our Lord Jesus Christ, the full name of the Lord, the Son of God, saying, I am standing on Christ's authority in the name of the Lord Jesus Christ, consistent with his person and work and will, the will of the sovereign Lord. We give you a military command not to be disobeyed that carries all the authority of the living Lord Jesus Christ in it. And we tell you, keep separate from these people. It's very stern. Cut them off. Disfellowship. I mean, I told you once when I was there, and I told you again, and now it's discipline time. And he says, I want drastic action. I want you to cut yourselves off from them. I want you to alienate yourself. Keep aloof from, notice this, comprehensive, every brother who leads an unruly, that's an out-of-step life, disorderly, ataktos in Greek. It's a military term, means you're out of rank, out of line, out of order. And what was their out-of-order behavior? Laziness. They were loafers, and it was flagrant because they'd been told. And I have given you what he calls at the end of verse 6, the tradition which you received from us. Tradition simply being a term to sum up apostolic teaching. You've got some people who won't take this. So if they haven't received this tradition that we gave about work, separate from them. Separate from them. No more Lord's table, no more worship, no more home Bible study, no more fellowship, separate. To fit this into Matthew 18, the pattern of discipline, this would be the third step. Matthew 18, 15 says, if your brother sins, go to him. If he repents, you've gained your brother. That's step one. One to one. You go to the person who sins. If he doesn't, step two, take two or three witnesses with you, go to him, confront him again, hoping he'll repent. If he doesn't, tell the church. Step three. Step three is to tell the church. What does the church do? Separate. Alienate. Still step three. Look down at verse 15. Step four, treat him like a tax collector and a pagan. This isn't step four, because in verse 15, you admonish him as a what? As a brother. He's still in the fellowship. But the whole church is going to cut him off from normal life in the church and only confront him about his sin. Or her, if it happens to be a lazy woman. So he's saying, you're at step three, really. It's time for you to cut these people off from the life of the church if they don't obey. Cut them off from fellowship, disfellowship them, and when you see them, warn them, admonish them as brothers to repent. And then, of course, if they don't hear that, if they don't respond to this, then you go to step four, which is to treat them like a pagan and a tax collector and alienate them altogether and turn them over to the Lord. Disfellowship. You don't work? Make them feel it. Make them feel the alienation. Serious issue with him. He commands it. He commands it with all the authority of the Lord Jesus Christ. And he says, I'm commanding you to stay away from these people so they feel the pain of alienation when they don't work. God is serious about work. It is a means by which man does an honorable task to the glory of God and the benefit of his fellow man. Now, since normal true believers are going to cherish the fellowship, this kind of command to the rest of the congregation to disfellowship them should effect a change. It should be enough pain to make them say, I think I better get a job. I think I better go to work. God wants us to obey that command. I don't care how close we are to the second coming of Christ. There's no premium on indolence and laziness. We don't know when he's coming. I don't care how serious you might be about Bible study. You can't be off in a corner studying the Bible to your own pleasure and having other people feed you and provide your sustenance. You earn your bread by the sweat of your brow. So the scripture says work. It's honorable. And there's no such thing as a secular job. It's all sacred because you do it to the Lord, to his glory, to his honor, and for the benefit of mankind. And if you don't do it, and the church has gone to you once like Paul did and gone to you twice like Paul did, it's now time for the third step, which is tell the whole church to cut them off. No more fellowship. That's serious. Well, there are five more incentives that are absolutely amazingly practical. We'll have to wait till next time to see those. Father, thank you for this wonderful little section of Scripture, which reminds us of the happy privilege and duty of work and gives us clear understanding that there's no secular sacred dichotomy, but whatever we do, we really do to your glory. Father, thank you for reminding us that we're not to be unnecessarily a burden on your people. We're to work and provide for our own needs because this is honorable, because this is right, because you've equipped us to do that, because it's a good testimony. We thank you too, Father, that for those in our fellowship who would work but can't, either because there's no opportunity for them at all to do anything, or there's no ability there, or there's illness. Lord, thank you that we can help meet their needs, and we do that joyfully. We thank you for the special joy of Christian fellowship. Thank you for the fact that we have each other, and that we're so rich because we do. We certainly would never want to be in a situation where we were cut off from each other because we wouldn't work. I thank you too, Lord, for the fact that you allow us to work for many years, and because we have much provision by your grace, there comes a time when we no longer need to work the way we once did, but we can then do things in ministry and never be a burden to your church because we have provision that you have granted us through the years of our labors. Give us the sense of the honorable character of work and help us to even go there tomorrow as we do the tasks around us, whether it be at home or whether it be at a job somewhere, with a new commitment that this is a sacred task we do and one that brings you glory and honor and helps others. And no matter how urgent might be the spiritual thing, help us to do our work for which you have given us the ability and the opportunity, and to do it heartily as unto you. We thank you for that privilege, which keeps our otherwise sinful lives occupied. In Christ's name, amen.
20: You're listening to Grace to You, the Bible teaching ministry of John MacArthur. Today we continued John's practical study called Wisdom for the Workplace. Now, friend, even though John preached these messages decades ago, they apply to your situation today. The timeless content of this series illustrates why Grace to You teaches God's Word. No matter the topic, no matter the circumstance, Scripture applies. Here's what John had to say about that.
0: The messages that we play on the radio and that we make available on downloads could have been preached any time. They are valid. They are relevant. They are current. They are up to the moment because the Word of God is alive and powerful, sharper than any two-edged sword. This ancient book, the Bible, this ancient book speaks to every soul in every culture, in every country, in every age. It never, ever becomes obsolete. In fact, Jesus said it would ride on when the entire universe is destroyed, the Word of God will last eternally, eternally. That's why we teach the Bible. It is amazing to me that people all over the planet on a daily basis are connecting with the teaching of the Ministry of Grace to You, either in radio downloads or some other way. And here is this body of material that's basically been taught over the last 40 years, but it's dealing with an ancient document, and it is amazingly, startlingly, powerfully relevant to every life. I want to say thank you to you who are supporters of Grace to You. We couldn't do this without you. The Word of God goes on the wings of your prayers and your gifts. And look, we're content with whatever God gives. Whatever God gives, that's going to define the extent of this ministry. So thank you for standing with us and unleashing God's truth one verse at a time.
20: 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Thank you. 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That's the most important way you can partner with us. And when you get in touch, let us know how John's verse-by-verse teaching is encouraging you. 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Join us again tomorrow as John MacArthur shows you how the work you do to earn a living can and should be acts of praise to God. It's another 30 minutes of unleashing God's truth one verse at a time. On Grace to You.
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3: Ronald Reagan understood that freedom sometimes requires more than quiet diplomacy. It requires moral clarity. On June 12, 1987, standing before the Brandenburg Gate in a divided Berlin, Reagan issued a direct challenge to Soviet leader Mikhail Gorbachev. "Mr. Gorbachev, tear down this wall." The Berlin Wall was more than concrete and barbed wire. It represented a system that restricted movement, divided families, and denied millions the freedoms Americans often take for granted. Reagan refused to treat that division as permanent. He understood that free nations must be willing to identify the difference between liberty and oppression, and have the courage to say so. 2 years later, the Berlin Wall fell. Freedom survives when people refuse to accept tyranny as inevitable. So when freedom is challenged today, will we have the courage to defend it with the same clarity?
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34: Greetings, friends and new listeners, and welcome to the Sound of Faith. I'm Sharon Knotts, thanking you for joining us today because we know faith comes by hearing, and hearing by the Word of God. Today's message by my father, Brother Hardy, is certain to speak to each of our hearts in both a powerful and discerning way. It's entitled, Brotherly Love, the Key to Unity. Psalm 133 declares how good and how beautiful it is for the brethren to dwell together in unity. Well, while it is certainly beautiful, it is not always easy. But unity starts with brotherly love.
35: Philippians 2:1. If there be therefore any consolation in Christ, if any comfort of love, if any fellowship of the Spirit, if any bowels and mercy, here's those two words again. If there's any driving, passionate compassion in you, he said, fulfill ye my joy that you be like-minded, having the same love, being of one accord and one mind. Let nothing be done through strife or vainglory, but in lowliness of mind, let each esteem others better than themselves. Look not every man on his own things, but every man also on the things of other. Let nothing, third verse, be done through strife or vainglory. You know, a lot of people just out there tooting their horn so they can get praises. Even the Bible even talks about in the Old Testament, some people even pray and fast to smite. But we should do everything to lift up the body of Christ, to lift up the Lord, to see people saved. Psalms 133:1, what a beautiful scripture. Behold how good and how pleasant it is for brethren to dwell together in unity. It's like the anointment that ran down Aaron's beard and tripped into his skirt. Dwelling together in unity is like a refreshing outpour of God's Spirit on your soul. When you got peace, isn't it wonderful? When you come into church and you love everybody and everybody loves you and everybody loves one another, what an atmosphere. That's the atmosphere that God is going to bring the sinner in. He's not going to bring in little lambs and sheep into a place where they're biting and devouring one another, doing things out of the strife and vainglory. That's the works of the flesh, isn't it? Okay, we are to strive for brotherly love. We see that. We got to work at it. The devil's going to keep you busy working at it. Probably before you get home tonight after the service, the devil's going to try to do something to break your love for someone. And you're going to have to work at it. You're going to have to bear up and forbear and have what? Grace. You're going to have that grace and forgive and be gracious. Oh, Lord, help us. We are to strive for brotherly love. 1 Peter 1:22. Seeing you have purified your souls in obeying the truth through the Spirit unto unfeigned love for the brethren, see that you love one another with a pure heart fervently. What happens? How do we get saved? We purified our souls in obeying the truth through the Spirit, and that brought us to what? A position of unfeigned love. If we didn't get to a position of unfeigned love, we were really not pure in our soul. So now that we have been purified our souls, brought to a position of unfeigned love for the brother, then we are to what? Stay in that place and love one another with a pure heart fervently. What is unfeigned? Anipokritos. And that means without hypocrisy. You know, a lot of people go on, got a sham of love. They can love you while they're putting a dagger in you. Unfeigned love, perfect example. What is the greatest example in the Bible of feigned love? Judas, exactly. He come up with Jesus. I can almost see his face. I can see him coming up. Oh, Jesus, I love you. I remember once in my own experience when I was just a young Christian and a person come over to my house during the day, and I mean, they threatened me and every other thing. Oh, they really just threatened me and acted like a pure devil. When I come to church that night, they were at the door, and when I came in, they said, "Oh, Brother Hardy," and they wrapped their hands around me and hugged and kissed me, and I thought to myself, "You hypocrite devil, you." Feigned love. We are to have unfeigned, without hypocrisy, true love. If we don't have love, that gives us something to pray about. See that you love one another with a pure heart fervently. Eketeno. Not lightly, but as it were straining. Love one another, strain to love your brother and sister. I'm telling you, God's working on us. Failure to love brings division and sin. That's really understandable, isn't it? Galatians 5, 12, 14. But by love, serve one another. Most people want to be served. But remember when the disciples came to Jesus and said, "Lord, who's going to be the greatest?" And he said, "He that would be the greatest, let him be the servant. Even as I came not to be ministered to, but to minister to and give my life a ransom for many." So by love, serve one another. For all the law is fulfilled in one word, even this, that you love thy neighbor as thyself. But if you bite and devour one another, take heed that you be not consumed one another. You know, that's what the devil likes to do. He likes to give one a sword, another a hatchet, and they say, "Sick 'em." And while one's hitting one with the hatchet, one's retaliating with the sword, he's out there gobbling up our lost loved ones. Now, every city has a demonic spirit that rules it, or seeks to rule it. It rules the darkness. Paul said in Ephesians, the 6th chapter, you and I as the church collect, we are in a wrestling match, not with humanity, flesh and blood, not with a human foe. They're just pawns in the hands of the evil power of Satan behind the scene. But we're wrestling with principalities and powers and the rulers of the darkness of this world and wicked spirits in the heavenlies, in the high places. And what the devil's trying to get us to do is put brother against brother, sister against sister, so that we cannot join our forces and overpower and disannul him. Before we can have a revival in a city, and every time when I would go, when God would tell me to go to a city to put up a tent in an auditorium, and then God would show me the ruling demon that ruled and controlled that city. And in order for me to have an outpour of the Spirit and have a revival, we had to defeat that spirit. We had to wrestle and make him say, "Jesus." We had to wrestle him, because we wrestle not against flesh and blood. We're not wrestling just to wrestle. We're wrestling what? To put him down for the count. fact, I'm going to be a dirty wrestler in the spirit. I'm not going to put him down 1, 2, 3. I'm out to put him out of the whole wrestling business. I'm out to end his career. You know, in the natural, they got wrestlers that are bad guys, and they're out trying to hurt other wrestlers and end their career. Well, I'm in this spiritual wrestling match, and I'm out to end the demon's career. I want to end his career that's got Baltimore City. I want to end his career. I want to get him down. Then I want to break his legs and break his arms and punch his teeth out and break his hold so that he cannot keep his grips, especially this violent spirit that's got our city murdering all these young people. We got to wrestle and bring them under, and the saints praying, because where sin does abound, God's grace much more abound. When God's people are in unity, in one mind and one accord, loving one another, then they can direct their unified corporate prayer against Satan and bind him and pull down his strongholds. And the devil knows that, but instead he tries to get us separated with a hatchet, with a sword, and fighting one another, and he has free reign, nothing to impede him. You see, the devil tries to get us sidetracked from the real issue. Now, looking at the condition of America and the world, I'm afraid that a lot of Christians are sidetracked because the devil is seemingly having unimpeded reign and freedom to do what he wants. What is the devil's motive and desire and his ambition that he puts everything into? Jesus called him a thief? And he cometh not but to steal, to kill, and to destroy. And when the body of Christ is not in unity, because you see, the only force that's on the face of the earth that can defeat the devil is the church. The church is God's vehicle to defeat the devil and to liberate souls from the devil's kingdom and his clutches. It's the only vehicle. Angels are not going to come down and do it. The only thing will do it is the church, Jesus' body. He's the head in heaven, but it's his body down here that's going to defeat the devil, and the devil is working tooth and nail to keep brethren separated. And I said it several times over the course of this teaching that God is showing me the church needs a new baptism of love. And when we get this new baptism of love and walk in this love, then you're going to find out the gifts and the power is going to automatically operate. So therefore, we are to endeavor to keep the unity of the Spirit and the bond of peace. Then Galatians 5:12-14, and by love we are to serve one another. We are to be one another's servants. For all the law is fulfilled in one word, even this, that you shall love your neighbor as thyself. But if you bite and devour one another, take heed that ye be not consumed one another. How many say amen? Oh God, give me that love that I can serve my brother and my sister, because I realize it is your flesh and your bone. It is your vehicle that you're going to use to defeat Satan and win souls. James 2:8-9 is along the same lines. If you fulfill the royal law, you see, we only have two commandments. God condensed 613 commandments that the rabbis took out of the 10 commandments, and he condensed them down into two. Love the Lord thy God with your everything, your soul, your mind, your being, and your neighbor as yourself. Now, that's a tall order. If we'll love our neighbor as ourselves, whatever we would do for ourselves, we will do for our brother and sister. What we wouldn't do to ourselves, we don't do to our brother and sister. How many say amen? In fact, Jesus said, all things whatsoever you would desire men to do unto you, do you also unto them, for that is the whole law and the prophets. You know, somebody told me once, Brother Hardy, I only pray when I see the need. Man, I see a whole lot of need for me to pray. And I told that brother, I said, well, looking out there at the condition of the world and the condition of our city and even the condition of my own loved ones in my family, I see the need to pray. And if you don't see the need to pray, you need prayer. Get in the line. I'll pray for you first. So if we don't see the need to love our brother and sister, we need to get in the line and hit the altar and get a new dip and come up out of that baptism with a new attitude and a spirit of love. Okay, we're going into the next point. To love the brethren is to love God. You know, people say, I love God, but I don't love so-and-so. No. You can't do that. Don't work. To love the body is to love Jesus, because the body is Jesus. Is that right? Let's go to 1 John 3:10, starting at 3:10 down to 18. I'll take the 9th verse. 1 John 3:19. Whosoever is born of God doth not commit sin, for a seed remaineth in him, and he cannot sin because he is born of God. Well, that's a powerful scripture, isn't it? Can I say a few words while I'm here? He that is born of God thus commits sin. And that Greek word means make sin his lifestyle. Didn't say you might not stumble and make a mistake once in a while, but you do not habitually sin. And the reason why is because his seed, the word, remains in you. It keeps you and preaches and leads and guides and strengthens you. And he cannot sin because he's born of God. When you're born of God, you cannot live a habitual life of sin. Can't do it. If you're living a habitual life of sin, you're not born of God. You got born of the devil again. In this, the children of God are manifest in the children of the devil. Whosoever doeth not righteousness is not of God, neither is he that loveth not his brother. For this is the message that you heard from the beginning, that you should love one another, and not as Cain, who was of the wicked one, and slew his brother. And wherefore he slew him, because his own works were evil, and his brother's were righteous. Marvel not, my brethren, if the world hates you. We know that we have passed from death unto life, because we love the brethren.
34: Amen. What an eye-opening, Holy Spirit admonishing message by God's servant, Brother Hardy. Brotherly love, the key to unity. The book of Acts is the birth certificate for the church, the body of Christ, and its outstanding birthmark was unity. Again and again we read that the believers were in one mind and one accord. Did you know that in the book of Acts the word love is never used? Because you don't have to preach about love when everyone is walking in love. It's a different story when we get to the epistles of the apostles. Paul said that if anyone be in Christ, he's a new creature. Old things are passed away and all things come new, and this includes a new wardrobe. He described these new clothes as mercies, kindness, humility, meekness, long-suffering, and above all, the perfect bond of love. As the church multiplied and spread throughout the Roman Empire, divisionary factions arose and worldly influences crept in. Some churches were shielding outright sin, were going to court to sue other believers, all of which the Holy Spirit condemned. The church faced fallen and failing brethren, and as Jesus said, it is impossible but that offenses will come. James said that we all offend at some time. So how does the church deal with offenders and offendees? There is a Bible way to deal with these issues, and emphasis is on restoration, not amputation. Only one church out of the seven in Revelation had an open door of evangelism given them by Jesus, Philadelphia, the Church of Brotherly Love. This message, Brotherly Love, the Key to Unity, can be ordered on CD for a love gift of $10 or more for the radio ministry. 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
1: Praise the Lord. Glad to be with you. This is David Middleton welcoming you to the Doers of the Word radio program, where we're teaching you the uncompromised Word of God. We're talking about walking in the spiritual realm. If you're going to walk according to the covenant that you have with the Lord, you're going to have to walk in the Spirit. We've seen the fact that you and I are made of three parts, spirit, soul, and body. 1 Thessalonians 5:23. You are a spirit, you have a soul made up of your will, your intellect, your emotions, and you live in a physical body. The day you got born again, when you received Jesus Christ as your personal Lord and Savior, you got a brand new spirit. You got the Spirit of Jesus Christ. John 3:3 says, except a man be born again, the word again means from above, that's a spiritual birth from above, from heaven, he cannot see the kingdom of God. And in verse 5, except a man be born of water, which is physical birth, and of the Spirit, he cannot enter into the kingdom of God. That which is born of the flesh is flesh, and that which is born of the Spirit is spirit. See, that's why all Christians are only those who are born again, not those who decided they were going to join the church or sign on the dotted line or think that just because they're a good person, they're right with God. No, you must be born again. You must have a spiritual birth where you get a brand new spirit. And the only way is by receiving Jesus Christ as personal Lord and Savior. In Romans 8:9, the Bible says, if any man have not the Spirit of Christ,

spiritual sacrifices. In John 6, verse 63, the Bible says, "It's the Spirit that quickeneth. The flesh profiteth nothing. The words that I speak unto you, they are spirit, they're spiritual law, and they are life." This is why you've got to get the Word in you. 1 Corinthians chapter 2, in verse 9 to 16, we saw how eye has not seen, nor ear heard, neither is entered into the heart of man the things which God hath prepared for them that love him. How can they come into us? By revelation. God reveals them unto us by His Spirit. They're spiritually discerned. Remember, we now have not the spirit of the world, but we have the Spirit which is of God, that we might know the things that are freely given to us of God. And it says that the things which we speak, not in the words which man's wisdom teacheth, but which the Holy Ghost teacheth, comparing spiritual things with spiritual. The natural man receiveth not the things of the Spirit of God. They're foolishness unto him, neither can he know them, because they're spiritually discerned. So you're going to have spiritual discernment to be able to judge things, to be able to receive the things of the Lord, and that's the only way you're going to get the mind of the Lord. The Bible goes on and says in verse 16, "For who hath known the mind of the Lord, that we may instruct him? But we have the mind of Christ." That's a spiritual mind, having been renewed to the truth. A word-ruled mind produces a spiritual mind in your life. Romans 8:5, those that are after the flesh, after what I feel like, after what I want to do, all the things that I desire, without considering what God's Word says, that's minding the things of the flesh, and it produces death. It's a carnal mind. But those that are after the Spirit, they're after the things of the Word of God. Their mind is set on the Word. That's a spiritual mind, which produces life and peace. Remember, the carnal mind's an enemy against God, because it's not subject to the law of God, neither indeed can be, and those that are in the flesh cannot please God. We saw how John the Baptist and Jesus, both of them grew and waxed strong in spirit. That's what God wants for you. He wants you to get strong spiritually, and it's through the Word in you. Now, all the promises of God we saw in Ephesians 1:3 are spiritual promises. It says, "Blessed be the God and Father of our Lord Jesus Christ, who hath blessed us with all spiritual blessings in heavenly places in Christ." These are spiritual blessings that belong to you once you come into relationship with Jesus Christ. Galatians 5:16 says this, "Walk in the Spirit, and you shall not fulfill the lust of the flesh. For the flesh lusteth against the Spirit, and the Spirit against the flesh. They're contrary the one to the other." So you and I must walk in the Spirit, otherwise you'll fulfill the lust of the flesh. And if you walk in the Spirit, you're going to have the fruit of the Spirit, which is love, joy, peace, long-suffering, gentleness, which means an act of kindness, goodness, faith, meekness, temperance. Against such there's no law. And if you're really walking with the Lord, you crucify the flesh. It says in verse 24, "They that are Christ have crucified the flesh with the affections and lusts." Remember Luke 9:23, "If any man come after me, let him deny himself, and he takes up his cross daily, which is crucifying the flesh, and follows him." If we live in the Spirit, let us also walk in the Spirit. Romans 8:13 says, "If you live after the flesh, you die. But if you through the Spirit do mortify the deeds of the body, you shall live." And then in Galatians 3:3, he spoke to the Galatians and he said, "Are you so foolish, having begun in the Spirit? Are you now made perfect by the flesh?" No, we've got to continue in the ways of the Spirit. Matthew 26:41 says, "Watch and pray that you enter not into temptation. The Spirit indeed is willing." It's always willing and ready to do the right thing. So if you yield to the Spirit, by yielding to what the Word says, you'll overcome temptation. But if you walk by the flesh, it's weak, it's strengthless, and you'll end up succumbing to it. And Romans 1:9 talks about how we serve with my Spirit in the gospel of His Son. You serve God as you are walking in the Spirit, as you're doing the works of the Spirit, as you are obeying the leading of the Spirit and doing what God has commanded you to do in His Word. Then in Romans 2:28, "For he is not a Jew, which is one outwardly, neither is that circumcision, which is outward in the flesh, but he is a Jew, which is one inwardly." And circumcision is that of the heart, in the Spirit, not of the flesh, and not in the letter. So that shows you that the real Jew today is one who is inwardly, who has been changed on the inside. Now Romans chapter 7, verse 6 says, "Now that you and I are to serve in newness of spirit." You're going to serve now in the newness of spirit, not after the oldness of the letter. As you walk after

0: the Word of God and you do the things that God has told you to do. Because remember, the New Testament deals with man after the Spirit. Romans 8:2, the law of the Spirit of life in Christ Jesus has made me free from the law of sin and death. You and I walk after the laws of the Spirit, and it brings forth the life of Jesus Christ. We saw in 1 Corinthians 3:1, where he couldn't speak unto them as unto spiritual, to the brethren, but unto carnal. But why? Because they were walking in carnality. They were in strife. They had division. They were not walking in love. They were not walking in line with the ways of the Word of God, which is spiritual law. And it said those that are carnal are babes in Christ. If you're still walking around in the flesh, walking in carnality without your mind renewed to the truth, and you're not walking as spiritual, the Bible says you're a babe in Christ. It doesn't matter how long you've been born again. Lots of people have been born again 10, 15, 20 years and are still babes in Christ because they have not gotten a spiritual mind and been walking as spiritual. In 1 Corinthians 10:1, the Bible says, "Moreover, brethren, I would not that you should be ignorant, how that all our fathers were under the cloud, all passed through the sea. They were all baptized into Moses in the cloud and the sea, and they ate the same spiritual meat." The spiritual food is the Word of God. "And they drank the same spiritual drink, for they drank of that spiritual rock that followed them." That rock was Christ. See, everything that you drink of the Lord is coming from the spiritual rock. Well, it goes on and says how God was not pleased with many of them. Why? Because they got overthrown in the wilderness. They lusted after evil things. And it talks about they committed fornication, and they tempted Christ, and they murmured, and all the destruction came upon them. They were destroyed of the serpents. They were destroyed of the destroyer. And all these things are written to us for examples and written for our admonition so that you will not walk in those ways. In fact, if you think that you stand, take heed lest you fall, because we got to overcome temptation. And he goes on and talks about there's no temptation that's taken you but just common to man. But God's faithful, he will not suffer or allow you to be tempted above your able, but will with the temptation make a way to escape. Otherwise you can walk out from this thing that you may be able to bear it. And the word bear it doesn't mean to hold up and continue in it or to carry it. No, it means to stand in resistance to it. God will always show you a way out and show you how to stand in resistance to it so you do not fall for it again. In Galatians 6:7, the Bible says, "Be not deceived, God is not mocked, for whatsoever a man soweth, that shall he also reap. For he that soweth to his flesh shall of the flesh reap corruption, but he that soweth to the Spirit shall of the Spirit reap life everlasting." Otherwise, whatever you sow to is what you're going to reap of. You sow to the flesh, of the flesh you reap the corruption, because there's no life in the flesh. But if you sow to the Spirit, that life comes from the Spirit. Of the Spirit you'll reap life everlasting. Now, Ephesians chapter 1, verse 16 tells us about how he was praying for them, that the God of our Lord Jesus Christ, the Father of glory, may give unto you the spirit of wisdom and revelation in the knowledge of him. God was going to bring forth spiritual wisdom. He gives you a spirit of wisdom and revelation, and he opens the eyes of your understanding that you might know his ways. Colossians 1:9, he also prayed for those at Colossae, and he prayed for them that they might be filled with the knowledge of his will and all wisdom and spiritual understanding, that they might walk worthy of the Lord and all pleasing, being fruitful in every good work and increasing in the knowledge of God. You know, the only way you're going to walk worthy of the Lord is when you walk according to his spiritual knowledge, his spiritual wisdom, and spiritual understanding. And the Holy Spirit will bring that forth to you, but it's through the Word of God. As you're going to do the Word of God, you're going to be fruitful in every good work, you're going to be increasing in the knowledge of God, you're going to be walking in his ways. In Romans 1:4, it talks about the Spirit of holiness, how Jesus was declared to be the Son of God with power according to the Spirit of holiness. The Spirit of holiness is at work, and it wants you to be holy. God says, "Be holy as I am holy." You and I are to be preserved blameless unto the coming of the Lord. We're to be unrebukable, unreprovable. We're to be walking upright before him. Romans 8:14 says, "As many as are led by the Spirit of God, they are the sons of God." You're to be led and walking in the Spirit by the Spirit of God. Romans 8:16 says, "The Spirit beareth witness with our spirit that we're the children of God." The Holy Spirit's going to bear witness with you about the things that are of God in your life. In Mark chapter 2 and verse 8, speaking about Jesus, it said how Jesus perceived in his spirit that they so reasoned within themselves. You see, you're going to perceive things and discern things in the realm of the spirit. That's why you have to watch that you don't judge after the outward. You can't discern things after the way you feel or after whatever thoughts come into your mind. It's always got to be after the spirit. Life is spiritual. And as we see all these scriptures that we're talking about, if you learn to walk in the Spirit, you will not fulfill the lust of flesh. If you learn to walk in the Spirit, you'll walk in fellowship with God, you'll walk in victory, and you will overcome in life. We're going to continue more on this subject in the next broadcast. God bless you. Are you looking for a New Testament church? We teach and preach the uncompromised Word of God with in-depth teaching, bringing forth scripture after scripture on subject after subject. I also minister healing and deliverance to all who have a need. I've seen the Lord heal cancer, heart problems, diabetes, blindness, deafness, dumbness, seizures, eliminate tumors, and bring forth healing from all kinds of sickness and disease. I invite you to visit Jesus is Lord Outreach Center. Our services are Sunday at 10 a.m. and 6:30 p.m. and Wednesday at 7 p.m. The church is located at 2955 West Fairmount Avenue, just west of I-17 and Indian School. For more information, please call 602-279-5212.
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0: Welcome to Truth for Life. Today, Alistair Begg considers the baptism and temptation of Jesus. What makes these events so significant, and what can we learn from them? We'll be looking at the answers found in chapter 1 of Mark's Gospel. We begin today with verse 9.
1: Now John, we learned last time, was the most successful preacher of his day. He was clear, he was direct, he was urgent, he was marked by integrity, he was humble, and his chosen form of dress and his diet were in themselves noteworthy. Now, he knew that his role was to fade into the background just as quickly as he might. He was the hors d'oeuvre. He was not the main course. Jesus was the one who was to come to the fore. He was the one who was to slip out. In fact, he says on one occasion, John records it, "Christ must become greater and I must become less." And in that, he is an example to all who would ever take to the opportunity of proclaiming Jesus in any capacity at all. There are many things he might have addressed, but he addresses the core issue. Men and women are dislocated from God as a result of sin. God, who is a covenant establishing and keeping God, still comes and pursues those who have turned their backs on him. And speaking to such a crowd, he sounds the note, which is a necessary note, then and now, namely the note of forgiveness of sins, which lies at the very heart of Christianity. Now, as we said again last time, Mark writes according to his own purpose and in relationship to his own personality. He's obviously not particularly verbose. His brevity forces the reader's attention to consider that which we might say is main and plain. And in this little paragraph, he gives to us two scenes, and we'll deal with them in turn. First of all, Jesus in the water, and then secondly, Jesus in the wilderness. Jesus first then in the water. Now the question is, what is he doing in the water? Well, first of all, we find that he is identifying with those he came to save. Mark leaves out what Matthew tells us concerning John the Baptist's reticence. From your own study, you may recall that when Jesus appeared to be baptized by John, John had said to him, "Haven't we got this upside down? Should I not be the one who is baptized by you rather than me baptizing you?" And on that occasion, Jesus had said, "Let's just go with it this way. Thus it is fitting now to fulfill all righteousness. I'm here to do what is right before God. I am here to fulfill what God designed for Israel in its perfection. I am here to determine by my life that which is pleasing to the Father, and therefore it is right for me to be baptized." Now, it would be immediately wrong for us to infer from that that Jesus was saying, either by word or by action, that he himself required a baptism of repentance, because obviously he didn't. Mark knew that he didn't. Mark knew that he was the Lamb of God, that he was the sinless Lamb of God, the one who would take away the sin of the world. Well then, if that is the case, why is he being baptized? What is happening? Well, what Jesus is doing is he's making a statement, or we might say he's making a number of statements, by taking his place in the river. He is identifying with those who, in their baptism, have acknowledged their need of repentance and have confessed their sins and have looked to God for forgiveness. Remember in 2 Corinthians 5, in an immense statement, Paul says, "God made him who knew no sin to be sin for us, so that in him we might become the righteousness of God." And he who is the bearer of sin identifies with sinners in their need at every point, if you like, along the path. And so as he comes to be baptized by John, his baptism is actually pointing forward to his death. Because you will recall from the Gospel of Luke that as he comes closer to the time of his death, Jesus says in Luke chapter 12, "Now I have a baptism to undergo." And what he is referring to there is the fact that he is about to be plunged, if you like, into death. And in the shedding of his blood in death, there will be forgiveness for the sins of all who trust in him. And here he is in his baptism, foreshadowing, if you like, what will happen in his death. Here we find him standing, if you like, as the priest who will bring forgiveness by the sacrifice of himself. So here in the baptism of John, there is all this symbolism. That which is pictured in the water is not performed in the water. Jesus goes down into the same water which is tainted by all the symbolic sins of those who have been baptized. And then John takes that same tainted water and pours it over Christ in his baptism as a graphic symbol of what will happen in the pouring out of the blood of Christ on those who are repentant sinners. So that's the first thing we need to recognize, that there in the water, there is an identification with sinners in their need. Secondly, in the water, we discover that he is identified not only with, but he is identified as. And he is identified as the Father's Son, whom the Father loves. Verse 11. Now you'll notice here we have each member of the Trinity. The word Trinity does not appear in the Bible, but it describes in theological terms the nature of God as he makes himself known. When you read the Bible, you discover very, very quickly that there are indications of God's being that point us in different directions. The Spirit of God is identified as a real person. God as Father, as a person. And God the Son, as a person. And as we read our Bibles, we discover that in every instance, each of these individuals is equal with one another in terms of their eternity, and in terms of their power, and in terms of their divinity. Now I want you to notice that here is one of the places in the New Testament where, without announcement, you find each member of the Trinity. You have God the Son in the water, you have God the Father speaking from heaven, and you have God the Spirit descending upon the Son like a dove. And the Father and the Spirit are bearing witness to the identity of Jesus. Later on, Jesus is going to ask his disciples, "What's the word on the street? Who do people say that I am?" And on that occasion, his followers will tell him, "There are all kinds of things being said about you." And here we are today in the 21st century. And if we were to go out this afternoon and go onto the streets of Greater Cleveland and simply ask the question, "Who do you think that Jesus of Nazareth is?" we would receive all kinds of answers. Some saying, "Well, he's a great man, a wonderful teacher," whatever it might be. But here we have the authentic statement of the Father himself concerning the Son. And this in the most dramatic of fashions. Because as verse 10 tells us, as Jesus was coming up out of the water, there is a visible and a verbal dimension to this authenticating voice. First of all, we're told he saw heaven being torn open, reminding us that this is a supernatural event. And then the Spirit is described as descending. And you will notice the Spirit is capitalized there in the NIV, reminding us that this is a reference to the third person of the Trinity, God, the Holy Spirit. Now, when the people of God were anticipating the coming of the Messiah, they anticipated that when the Messiah came and he stepped out, if you like, into the formalized role of his kingly rule to subdue the rebellion of men, in the formalized role of his prophetic work to deal with the ignorance of men and women, in his priestly role to bear our alienation and so on, that messianic inauguration would surely not happen absent that which had taken place when, if you like, inferior priests and judges and kings had been set to their task. So when heaven is torn open and the Spirit of God descends like a dove, people would not immediately have said, "Oh my, my, I wonder what this is all about." They would have said, "Oh, now isn't this just the kind of thing that our forebearers told us had happened for the kings of Israel and so on?" And they would have recognized something of the significance in it. And the descending Spirit is said to come on the one who will in turn baptize with the Holy Spirit. Jesus is going to finally go to heaven, and he is going to send the Holy Spirit. The Holy Spirit will come and baptize and fill the followers of Jesus and equip them with an understanding of the truth and with power to take this wonderful good news to the very ends of the earth. And so you have heaven being torn, you have the Spirit descending, and then you have this voice from heaven in verse 11 declaring, "You are my Son, whom I love, with you I am well pleased." This is the echo of the word of prophecy in Isaiah 42, which leads us eventually to 53. "Here is my servant whom I uphold, my chosen one in whom I delight. I will put my Spirit on him, and he will bring justice to the nations." So you see where a knowledge of the Bible matters. Because suddenly we're looking, even just with two or three verses, we begin to get a far more panoramic view of what's going on. Otherwise, we simply come to this as the baptism of Jesus, and I guess Jesus got baptized, and it wasn't that jolly good when we learned about the baptism of Jesus. No, we realize that what is happening here, when God speaks, the declaration of the Father is an echo of the prospect and the anticipation of all that is now fulfilled in the water. Jesus is in the water according to the eternal counsels of God. Jesus is in the water to do that which is fitting to fulfill all righteousness. Jesus is in the water as the one who identifies with sinners in their need, preparing the way for the forgiveness that will be provided by his death. Jesus is in the water as the only beloved Son of the Father, recognizing as surely as the water descends upon him and as the Baptist ministers to him that one day he will be plunged down beneath a flood, which will be a cleansing flood for men and women, a cleansing that is provided in his blood that is pictured in the baptism that they have gone through. Well, that's enough on Jesus in the water. Jesus in the wilderness. Verse 12, "At once the Holy Spirit, who has descended in gentleness, now moves him out in power. The Spirit sent him into the desert," or into the wilderness, "and he was in the desert for 40 days. The children of Israel were there for 40 years. And there seems to be some symmetry between these two events. And what was happening there? He was being tempted by Satan. He who had received the unequivocal endorsement of his Father is now faced by the implacable hostility of the evil one. You will notice that it is a scene of conflict, Spirit and angels versus Satan and the wild animals. If the angels come, as the psalmist says, to minister to the chosen of God, then we should not be surprised that the angels would come and minister to Christ, the beloved Son of God." Now, what is happening here is simple. Mark is pointing out what he is going to clarify throughout the whole of the rest of his gospel. Namely, that in the incidents that he will describe as taking place, and they will come upon us very quickly, the driving out of an evil spirit is as good an illustration as any, the healing of many, the man with leprosy, the raising of the paralytic, and so on. What is happening here is that Mark is pointing out the fact that behind all the earthly scenes in Galilee and beyond, all the things that he's going to describe as he gives to us the record of the life and death and resurrection of Jesus, All of these things are ultimately represented by a supernatural conflict which underlies them. That behind all of the animosity towards Jesus, all of the rebellion of men concerning Jesus, all of their unbelief about Jesus, that all lies in the fact of an unending supernatural conflict, unending to this point. Now, again, you need to know your Bible. I'm going to turn you to Genesis 3. If you want to turn to it, good. And if you don't, then I hope you'll turn to it later. But in Genesis chapter 3 and in verse 15, after Adam and Eve have disobeyed God, have turned their backs on him, have done what he told them not to do, the Lord comes to the serpent, who has been the deceiver, and says to the serpent, because you have done this, cursed are you above all livestock and all the wild animals. You will crawl on your belly and you will eat dust all the days of your life. Now here is the conflict, verse 15. And I will put enmity between you and the woman and between your offspring and hers. And he will crush your head and you will strike his heel. Now there is a sense in which the entire Old Testament is the outworking of what we discover there in Genesis 3:15, that the conflict between the seed of woman and the serpent explains all of the antagonism towards the work of God in each generation. And that runs all the way through the intertestamental period and all the way into the New Testament in the conflicts that Jesus will engage in as Mark and the other gospel writers describe them. And it runs all the way out through the back end of the Bible, if you like, into the centuries of man since and into the 21st century. And while sociologists would laugh at such an assertion and historians would regard it as the apex of total foolishness, when men and women take their newspapers in a morning and say, "What in the world is going on with the world?" the answer is in Genesis 3:15, that there is a supernatural conflict which underlies all conflict. And it is this which is addressed in Christ's encounter with Satan in the wilderness. You can read it for yourself later on. Adam in Genesis 1 is set within the beauty of the garden, lovely place, lovely wife, lovely animals, lovely flowers, lovely. He has dominion over it all. You can have all of this. You can enjoy all of this. Enter into the pleasure of all of this. He's in a garden with the enjoyment of it all. Christ is in a wilderness with the antagonism of it all. What is happening? You must read your Bible again. 1 Corinthians 15, we discover that God has in Jesus the second Adam. That the first Adam goes up against the evil one and fails. The garden becomes a wilderness. We must now await the arrival of a second Adam who will go up against the evil one and triumph, so that one day we will live with him in the garden. And I'm sure there is something in it, some funny little bit in it, that when you read in the resurrection appearances, and it says that Mary took him to be the gardener, there is a sense in which he was the gardener. He was the one who, by his atoning death and resurrection, turns the wilderness back into a garden, turns the wilderness of human rebellion into reconciliation, and transforms it all as a result of him going head to head with all that hell can throw against him and coming out absolutely triumphant. This is the story of good news. Jesus has entered into our world, into a world not as Adam found it, but into a world as Adam left it. Now we must stop here, but this is just setting the scene for the drama of the good news about Jesus, the Son of God, which begins here, says Mark. The story of Christianity is the story of a God who does not shout from afar, who is not reached as a result of our great endeavors and internal searches, but it is the story of a God who comes to us in the person of Jesus, entering into our wilderness world, a world that is fallen, that is broken, that is sinful, and that is disintegrating. And he comes into this world in order that he might restore those broken relationships, that he might come to our alienation and our alienations and grant the fix, that he might come to our fears of the future and grant to us a joyful anticipation. So, tomorrow morning we will read again about the financial crisis. The crisis is not financial. The crisis is personal. The crisis is a crisis of broken relationships. First, a relationship broken with God, expressed in a covetous heart. Then, in relationships broken with one another, I demand more, I require more, I deserve more, I want more, I will have more, at any cost to anyone. The brokenness in your marriage, if it's broken, is first of all broken on the vertical axis, not the horizontal. The brokenness in human relationships has to do with our brokenness vis-a-vis God. And the good news as told by Mark is this: you cannot fix it yourself. But the one who stood in that water, identifying with you in all of your brokenness and alienation, is the one who stood for you in that wilderness, taking on all of the threats and intimidation and temptation of the evil one and emerging victorious, so that he might undergo a baptism that would yield the benefit of the very forgiveness that was pictured in this Jordan River. And that benefit that is conveyed in the gospel is discovered by those who will come to God and say, the reason this world is broken is because I'm broken. The reason things are disrupted is because I am disrupted. Lord Jesus Christ, come and forgive me and change me, and through me, change my little world.
0: 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I'm Bob Lapine. 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
9: Ronald Reagan understood that freedom sometimes requires more than quiet diplomacy. It requires moral clarity. On June 12, 1987, standing before the Brandenburg Gate in a divided Berlin, Reagan issued a direct challenge to Soviet leader Mikhail Gorbachev. "Mr. Gorbachev, tear down this wall." The Berlin Wall was more than concrete and barbed wire. It represented a system that restricted movement, divided families, and denied millions the freedoms Americans often take for granted. Reagan refused to treat that division as permanent. He understood that free nations must be willing to identify the difference between liberty and oppression, and have the courage to say so. 2 years later, the Berlin Wall fell. Freedom survives when people refuse to accept tyranny as inevitable. So when freedom is challenged today, will we have the courage to defend it with the same clarity?
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0: For Zion's Sake with host Shelley and June Volk. 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
2: It is so important that we understand that if we are going to be committed to the Lordship of Jesus Christ and we are going to be wanting God to do everything and anything that He desires to give to me in my life, that God desires that we would be clean vessels. 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

0: Welcome to Somebody Loves You Radio, the Bible teaching ministry of Roel Reese in Diamond Bar, California. Today, as we resume our examination of living a Spirit-led life, Roel will challenge us to turn more of our daily decisions over to the Lord. You'll see that when you commit to obedience and submit to God's will, He can do mighty things in and through you by the power of His Holy Spirit. Today's study is titled Spiritual Gifts. In 1 Corinthians chapter 12, here's Roel Reese.
1: Paul is writing, and he's writing to a bunch of people in Corinth, which the city was a very carnal city. They had a lot of idolatry going on. There was a lot of prostitution. There was 1,000 prostitutes that would come down on the weekend and would seduce people to the temple of Aphrodite. And there was believers living in the church in the city of Corinth that really wanted to know God, but at the same time, they had the same problem that we have today. The problem with carnality. The problem with the flesh. I thank God that I was able to be part of the Jesus People movement and to be able to see the outpouring of the Holy Spirit like I have never seen it before. Hundreds and thousands of people were being saved. People were being baptized by the Holy Spirit. People were willing to lay down their lives for Jesus Christ, wanting to forsake all and to follow Christ. And at the same time, there were problems in the church. People that were unfaithful to the Lord. There were many people that were not only just coming for the experience, but many of them really didn't believe that Jesus was going to come again. Once that happened, people began to really get into carnality and began to really forget about the coming of the Lord and the gifts that God had given to the church of Jesus Christ. Now, there are those that are called dispensationalists. And usually they lie upon the Baptist, which do not believe that the gifts are for today. They literally believe that the gifts of the Holy Spirit stopped or they ceased at the time after Pentecost. And that was the end of all of the gifts and the outpouring of the Holy Spirit. They believe that when the Holy Spirit comes upon you, it's one time and it's for everything you need, once and for all. They do not believe in the within and upon experience that the Bible talks about. So if you were to ask me, well, where do we lie? Because you have the extreme Pentecostals, and then you have those that are dispensationalists. The dispensationalists are over here. The Pentecostals are here. And I would say probably Calvary Chapel is right in the middle. And then there's the Pentecostals that believe that the gifts are for today, and they believe everything and anything goes at any time. They're very emotional. They really don't believe in order. And yet, when you look at Calvary Chapel and you look at what God is teaching in this word, we believe that the gifts are for today, but we also believe that they have to be actually activated in order. There has to be order in the church. That is, we do not believe that people should speak in tongues during the service, which Pentecostals believe that it's okay. I've been in Pentecostal churches where the pastor was teaching a sermon, and I mean, he was really anointed by the Lord, and right in the middle of his point, all of a sudden, somebody in the congregation stood up and began to give an utterance in tongues. And then the whole congregation began to pray and kind of wait to see what was going to happen next, and then all of a sudden, somebody else would stand up, and now they would give the interpretation to the tongue. And at that time, I was a very young convert, and I used to say, man, God is really speaking. God is really moving. You know, every time about 12 o'clock noon, the same person would get up and give the message. And then the interpretation would come forth. But then as I began to study the Word of God, and I began to attend Calvary Chapel and be under Calvary Chapel and go through Pastor Chuck's tapes and going through the studies that he was giving, especially when he came to the gifts of the Holy Spirit, my confusion became very clear. And I began to see that God is a God of order. God has a God of order. That is, He doesn't create confusion. First of all, what I found out is that when anybody would get up and give an utterance in tongue, and then somebody else would get up and give the interpretation, it wasn't the true interpretation. Especially when I read Paul. Especially chapter 14 of 1 Corinthians. Because usually this would be the thing. Somebody would speak in tongues, and then the next person would say, "My little children, thus saith the Lord God." And they would go into a prophecy instead of the true interpretation of tongues. It is so important that we understand that if we are going to be committed to the Lordship of Jesus Christ, and we are going to be wanting God to do everything and anything that He desires to give to me in my life, that God desires that we would be clean vessels. Vessels that would bring glory and honor to His name. This is why Paul the Apostle in the book of Romans, in chapter 12, verse 1 and 2, he says, "Therefore, my brethren, I beg you by the mercies of God that you would present your bodies a living sacrifice, holy and acceptable unto God, which is your reasonable service. And be not conformed to this world, but be you transformed by the renewing of your minds, for this is the will of God." You see? Now, what I love about that verse is that Paul the Apostle, in the New Testament, he's asking you not for an animal sacrifice or a dead sacrifice. He's asking you that you would take your body and that you would consecrate it to God as a living sacrifice. One that God can use to bring glory and honor to Himself. Then Paul the Apostle, again in 1 Corinthians chapter 3, verse 16 and 17, he says, "Know you not that you are the temple of the living God? And if any man defile the temple of God, God Himself shall destroy that person." We become the temple of the living God. In the Old Testament, the tabernacle is where God dwelt and the people met God as the priest would come out and speak to the people. But now in the New Testament, those of us that have been born again of the Holy Spirit and we have accepted Jesus Christ as personal Lord and Savior by faith, the moment we put faith in Jesus Christ, the Holy Spirit now comes into my life. And He makes Himself at home. That means that now my body, this temple, does not belong to me any longer to do as I please. But I bring my body into submission. That is, under the submission of our Lord and Savior Jesus Christ, it is no longer my will, but it is now His will. And I say, "Lord, whatever You want to do within my life, and however You want to fill my life, go for it, because I'm open for You to do whatever You want, because I'm at Your disposal, O God." That's what God desires. Everything that God did in the early church, God wants to do it today. But I personally believe that as I study the scriptures, one of the reasons that God can't really do a lot that He wants to do is because the Holy Spirit is being grieved because of sin in the church. Sin brings a hindrance to the work of the Holy Spirit. It grieves the Holy Spirit of God. Why? Because He's a person. And so it's important that we understand that God desires to do whatever He wants to do, but He's looking for vessels that are open to be filled with the Holy Spirit and with power. There is no possible way any one of us here can ever stop smoking. If you have a problem with smoking, or you have a problem with drinking, or you have a problem with sin, there's no possible way you're ever really going to take care of those carnal things unless you're spirit filled. Unless you have the power of the Holy Spirit over your life. And unless, like Paul the Apostle in the book of Romans, unless you come to that place in the sixth chapter of the book of Romans and you reckon the old man to be dead, That is, you don't yield your body and your mind and your heart and your life any longer to sin. Why? Because now sin is dead in my life. Sin no longer is reigning over my life. It used to. Without question, it used to. I didn't even think about it. I just did it. But now that the Holy Spirit has come, and the Holy Spirit has been given to us, and He's here to convict the world of sin and of righteousness and of judgment, because who? The prince of this world is going to be judged, Satan. Of righteousness, because by faith I have come to believe in Jesus Christ. And again, convicting of sin. Why? Because sin is the major issue that hinders the work of God. As we begin to yield our bodies to God, as we begin to yield our minds to God, and our hands and our feet and our eyes and our ears, God desires to cleanse us and to wash us and to use us to the fullness. God is not looking for perfect people, if you think about that. Not perfect people, but imperfect people. People that are willing to count the cost.
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1: It's so neat because when you look at the life of the disciples, they were not perfect people. They were imperfect. They made mistakes. They sinned, just like you and I. But I think that as we get closer to the coming of the Lord, if we don't have a revival, even within our own lives, then what is going to happen to the church? As the church begins to lose its power, instead of gaining ground, we're losing ground today. God desires to fill. God desires to baptize. God desires to overflow your life with the Holy Spirit. And yet, let me take you back in some of the settings here that you would understand what God is trying to do even within this fellowship here at Calvary Chapel. Our desire is to wait upon God. Our desire is that as we study God's Word and we worship the Lord in song and in music, as we listen to the music and we participate in worshiping the Lord in music, that God would begin to touch some of your hearts physically, emotionally, spiritually, and that as God begins to do a tremendous work, that some of you would not only be baptized with the Holy Spirit, but you would be called to assist the Holy Spirit in the work that God intends to do in this world through your lives. When you go back into the Old Testament, the first time that God made the promise of a revival is in the book of Joel, chapter 2. He made the promise. The same promise that was fulfilled in Acts chapter 2 on the day of Pentecost when the Holy Spirit came upon all 120 people. Turn with me to the book of Acts. Keep your finger here. Turn to the book of Acts for a moment here. I'm going to point out to you all those scriptures so you can take notes if you want to. In the book of Acts chapter 2, beginning with verse 1. In chapter 1, he's giving you the introduction and he's talking about how God wants to baptize you. And in chapter 1, in verse 4, he says, "And being assembled together with them, he commanded them not to depart from Jerusalem, but to wait for the promise of the Father, which he said, 'You have heard from me.' For John truly baptized you with water, but you shall be baptized with the Holy Spirit not many days from now." Does that mean that the disciples were not Christians? No, it doesn't mean that. They were Christians already. In the book of John's Gospel, the previous book, in chapter 20, verse 22, he says, "And when he had said this thing, he breathed on them and said to them, 'Receive you the Holy Spirit.'" At that particular moment, they were born again of the Holy Spirit. The with experience and in came upon them. And on the day of Pentecost, the promise was given to them to wait for the promise that was coming upon them. Why? Verse 8 of chapter 1 of Acts. But you shall receive dunamis power when the Holy Spirit has come upon you. There's the AP experience. And you shall be witnesses to me in Jerusalem, in Judea, in Samaria, and to the uttermost parts of the whole earth, or unto the end of the earth. You notice that the baptism of the Holy Spirit is for God to give you power to witness, so you can tell people about Jesus Christ. It is power to overcome sin. It is power to walk in the Spirit. It is power to walk in fellowship with God in unity to the Spirit of God. That's the promise that has been given to us. Right before I read chapter 2 and verse 1 of Acts, turn real quickly to Joel chapter 2. Going backwards in the Old Testament, Hosea, and then the first book of the minor prophets, Hosea, and then it's Joel. Beginning with verse 28. Here is the promise 2,500 years before. He says, "And it shall come to pass afterwards that I will pour out my spirit on all flesh, and your sons and your daughters shall prophesy, and your old men shall dream dreams, and your young men shall see visions, and also on my main servants and on your main servants will pour out my spirit in those days. And I will show you wonders in the heavens and the earth, blood and fire and pillar of smoke, and the sun shall be turned into darkness and the moon into blood before the coming of the great terrible day of the Lord. And it shall come to pass that whoever calls on the name of the Lord shall be saved. For Mount Zion and in Jerusalem there shall be deliverance, as the Lord had said among the remnant whom the

0: They were all sitting together. Notice there were no divisions, but they were all of one mind and one heart. I like that. There was unity among themselves. And they were just kind of kicking back, waiting upon the Holy Spirit to come. And then it says, and suddenly there came a sound from heaven as of a rushing mighty wind. And it filled the whole house where they were sitting. And then there appeared unto them divided tongues as of fire, and it set upon each of them. And they were all filled with the Holy Spirit, and they began to speak with other tongues as the Spirit gave them the utterance. Make a note on this. The word utterance there literally means the ability. The Spirit gave them the ability to speak. Okay? It wasn't a message in tongues. The Spirit gave the ability to speak through the Holy Spirit. Now, so you can understand, when they were baptized with the Holy Spirit, they spoke in tongues. And as 120 of them were speaking in tongues, at this particular time, during the time of Pentecost, or time of Passover, before Pentecost, 10 days later, what happened? There were over 2 million people in Jerusalem during Passover time. And they were there from all over the world. So when they were in the upper room and they were actually praying, all of a sudden people that were downstairs began to hear them speak in their own dialecta, in their own dialect. And it wasn't a message in tongues. But check this out. What they were saying was the wonderful praises and works of God. They were worshiping like a psalm to the Lord. It wasn't, thus saith the Lord, my little children. It wasn't nothing like that. Watch what the scripture says. Verse 5. And now there were dwelling in Jerusalem Jews, devout men from every nation under heaven. And when this sound happened, the multitude came together and were confused, because everyone heard them speaking in their own language or dialecta, in their own dialect. What did they hear? Here it is. And they were all amazed and marveled, saying one to another, look, are not all these Galileans who are speaking? How is it that we hear them each in their own dialecta, or their own dialect in which we were born? And then he gives the cities that were actually represented there. And then verse 11. And then Cretans and Arabs, we hear them, here it is, and I want you to underline this, we hear them speak in our own tongues the wonderful works of God. Notice, it's not a message in tongues. There are no messages in tongues. It was the wonderful works of God. It was like a psalm. They were expressing their praise and their worship to God. And they heard them clearly without confusion, as they were honoring and praising the Lord.
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0: 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Now, with a final thought, here's Roll once again.
1: And check this out, verse 12. And so they were all amazed and perplexed, saying one to another, "What could this mean?" Others were mocking and saying, "These guys are a little tipsy, they're full of wine." But what does Peter do? Peter stands up with the 11. He raises his voice and says unto them, "Men of Judea and all of you who dwell in Jerusalem, let this be known to you and listen to my words. For these are not drunk as you suppose, since only it's 10 o'clock in the morning. But this is what was spoken by the prophet Joel." So what's going on? Prophecy is being fulfilled on the day of Pentecost. What's happening? The Holy Spirit is falling upon them, just as Jesus said it would happen. They're being baptized with the Holy Spirit. Then he reads off the same prophecy from the book of Joel, chapter 2, that we just read, in verses 15 all the way down to verse 21. You see? Now let me say that whenever God is doing something, and whenever there's an experience that you go through, like speaking in tongues or prophecy or a miracle or a wonder, you always have to back it up by the word of God. And if you cannot back it up by the word of God, then it's not a true experience. Remember that. Because that's what Peter did. For every experience we have in the Lord, you have to have scripture to back it up. That's what Peter did in this whole chapter. He did a whole exegesis on what happened and why it happened and how it was promised, not only by the Holy Spirit, but by Jesus himself. And this is what brought not only unity to the church, but this was the beginning and the birth of our Lord and Savior's church. This is the beginning of the birth of the church as the church begins to explode.
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22: And realizing that our inner dialogue can sabotage our marriage, our view of our husbands, what we think is true, once we think about it long enough, we start to think it's the truth. Yeah, our husband really is lazy. Oh my gosh, look at that. He left his socks on the floor again. He didn't pick that up again. He forgot to pick this up again. He doesn't know that I have this tab going of all the reasons he's not a good guy.
23: This is Focus on the Family with Jim Daly. I'm John Fuller, and today we're going to be looking at the early years of marriage, and we have a woman expert here to help us do that. Jim, to start us off, some examples of advice that young adults might get about marriage, and I'm wondering what you think of advice like this. Marriage is easy when you find the one, right? I mean, but conflict, that's a bad thing.
20: That's a good one, but here's one that's a little worse. Marriage is like a walk in the park. Jurassic Park.
23: Okay. I remember somebody said, you'll be able to change him. That'll be easy. I'm not sure that's easy to change us guys.
20: Well, I remember I actually met Red Skelton. You remember that comedian?
23: I do. You met him.
20: I met him twice. He lived in Palm Springs. I went to high school near there. Oh. And I think my mom knew him, which is a weird connection, but Red Skelton was hilarious. But he once quipped, all men make mistakes, but married men find out about them a little sooner. that's how it goes. Mm. So today we do want to talk about that beginner wife. And John, you and I are not qualified to talk about this.
23: We are not.
20: Maybe we could do a book on the beginner. Her husband. That
23: okay.
20: might be a good thing to do.
23: But
20: today it's Michelle Lentz encouraging all of us about the beginner wife, and she's written a great book, Hey Beginner Wife, and we're going to talk with her about those things that she's learned over the years
0: to help coach and provide wisdom to younger wives, but I think this applies to men and to older couples as well.
23: Yeah, this is solid marriage advice for anybody and everyone. And you can learn more about Michelle and her book, Hey Beginner Wife, Practical Tips and Heartfelt Advice to Help You Have a Happy Marriage at our website.
0: Michelle, welcome to Focus on the Family.
22: Thank you.
0: This is your first time.
22: It's my first time, but boy, I'm a fan, so I feel like I've been here before.
0: Well, it's great. And you've been a longtime listener, so we appreciate that. And you've written this book now, Hey, Beginner Wife. I think our heart is the same as yours, that young people, not just girls and women, but young men too, are not doing the family formation.
22: I think they're afraid it's not going to work. I think they're afraid it's going to end in divorce like it did for their parents. I think they move in together because they want to take it for a trial run and they don't want it to sour or go bad or lose the feeling that they have for one another. So they stay away from marriage thinking that that's going to somehow ruin everything.
0: And it's an interesting plight because it's too late to rectify that when you've done that. And we're not putting a guilt trip on anybody. Some people, the scripture says that God's going to call you to singleness. We're not going to make an idol out of marriage. But most people tend to marry because we want companionship and friendship. But you got to be careful as a Christian to discern what the culture is telling you and what the Lord is telling you through the scripture.
22: Right.
0: And, you know, we got to be on top of that, right? So that was your motivation. Let's move to the content that you were driving at. We said in the beginning there, this is information that's really valuable for everybody, not just newly married young women.
22: Yeah.
0: Do you think it has that general application?
22: Oh, of course. Because what I'm talking about is good if you're not married yet. Kind of tell you, hey, this is part of marriage, so get it right. Choose wisely right now. If you're a newlywed, I think it's nice to know what's coming so it doesn't take you by surprise. You know, that sense of, oh, wait, he's not perfect, and I thought he was perfect. And how do you handle that? You know, how do we approach it? And then when you're in 10 years to find out, she's been this through the same thing. Other people have walked through difficult times, and they made it through. I think we think we're going through something challenging, like, oh, it's all over for us. And I tried to put in a lot of stories to say, hey, this happened and this is part of a normal, healthy marriage. It's going to happen for you too, and you're going to get through it.
0: So you and Steve had that difficulty. I mean, you guys got married. You had expectations about what marriage would look like, how much he would communicate with you, all those wonderful things. How long did it take after the I do? Did you start going, what's happening?
22: You know, it wasn't so much the what's happening. It was more of we weren't on the same page because I was trying to micromanage things so that we, at the end of every day, we were good. Like, let's talk about the way we handled that conversation. Maybe we shouldn't have been so quick to criticize, or I shouldn't have said that. And he finally just said, honey, can we just enjoy each other? We don't have to look back at every day and try to figure out what to do better. And I'm thinking, but that's how you build a really strong foundation. You make sure that you get it right at everything. So I was way too intense in the beginning.
0: So he was chilling and you were wanting to make all the home improvements.
22: Yes, I was causing trouble. Like, let's talk about it.
0: Yeah. And for him, I mean, did that irritate you, or how did you process that in the early years? Like, is he not committed to making this better?
22: Yeah, I really thought it was more that he just wasn't, he didn't understand that communication was important.
0: What about that area of dreams when you start thinking about things you want to do and where you're going to be 5 years from now? I'm not good at that, actually. It's kind of funny. But how did you manage those dreams being dashed? And what dreams did you have?
22: The vision was that I would stay home with the children, that we would have a big, happy family, that he would work full-time to support us. And we were headed that direction, making the sacrifices we needed to make. He was self-employed, so we would get extra money. He would pour it right back into the company. And we just lived on a budget to support his business, thinking that that was going to get us to the larger house, the cars we needed, everything that we needed.
0: So those were the dreams.
22: That was the dream.
0: And then what happened?
22: Well, we were pregnant with number five, living in a small house because we were in Los Angeles and anything you can afford is going to be tiny. It was 1,000 square feet. And in January of that year, there was a huge earthquake, the Northridge earthquake. We lived 2 miles from the epicenter. So it hit us strong. And I basically took our house and shook it. And in the middle of the night, we went, we grabbed the kids, brought them into the bedroom with us, not knowing that what it was going to mean was Steve lost his business. He was a real estate appraiser. So people are leaving LA. They don't want to appraise their homes. They're walking away from their homes. And over the next 6 months, his business dried up, which meant our mortgage couldn't be paid. It meant our car couldn't be paid for. It meant that we were getting creative to buy groceries. And we had to move out of LA because we couldn't do it. We moved into my parents' home in Chicago. They said, hey, we're getting ready to downsize. We're going to sell our 4-bedroom house, but we'll put that on hold. If you guys want to come out here and rent our home, you can move in. We'll move out. And, you know, then we'll play it by ear and see what happens. So we moved across country.
0: You know, let me ask you about this, because looking at the book, reading the material for this morning's discussion, it dawned on me. A lot of brides are coming from home. They're living at home until they get married, or, mm-hmm. you know, they're in a good position financially, and they may have a job, mm-hmm. but they've been at home. They may pay a little bit of rent, but it's probably not what they would pay on their own. And then they get married, and, you know, there's this adjustment mm-hmm. that you're now on your wedding budget, you know, your yeah. marriage budget. I think that could be a little halting to a bride who's come from a middle-class home where, you know, she got the job at In-N-Out Burger. She's making enough money to do well, whatever.
22: Yeah.
0: And then you get married, and now it's all yours. Mom and Dad aren't really helping out. That can be a reality check. What advice do you give in the book for that budgeting process and what she can do to live in the moment and control the moment?
22: You know, I encourage her to be content with what her circumstances are today. And the challenge of that is not to compare yourself to somebody else. So the advice is, what does looking content in this season look like for you? And it may look like celebrating the fact that your husband is home for the night, sitting on the couch with you, not working extra long hours. It may look like, let's celebrate the fact that we're all going to the park and we can do a picnic, rather than bemoaning the fact that we are not going to Disneyland like everyone else is. So being content and really cultivating that thankful heart and finding things to be thankful for.
23: Yeah, good advice from Michelle Lentz, and this is Focus on the Family with Jim Daly. Michelle has written a terrific book called Hey Beginner Wife, Practical Tips and Heartfelt Advice to Help You Have a Happy Marriage. 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
0: You have a story in the book which connects to Focus on the Family, where you heard a broadcast that helped change kind of your paradigm with respect for your husband. What happened?
22: So at the time, Focus was available to me on the radio only, exclusively. And so I would run errands at that time so I could listen to it and mm-hmm. listen to it. And this particular...
0: A super consumer. I love that.
22: Yeah. I was like, that's when I'm going to listen to it. So I'm in the car, and this is on the car this particular day was Dr. Dobson and Emerson Eggerich, who never heard of him. But they're talking about men and the language of respect. And I'm always fascinated by marriage conversations. So I'm listening and I'm thinking, this is going to be good. I haven't heard about this. But I've read so many books. I know that whatever they have to say, I'm probably already doing this. But let's hear it. So they're talking about a man in conflict with his wife and when they're arguing, what that sounds like. And Emerson gives this example. He says, you know, a man, you're going back and forth. And the man finally just gets up and said, that's it. We're done talking now. And he walks out the room. And I was stunned while I'm driving thinking, wait a minute, that's exactly what Steve says. How does this guy know that? And I couldn't figure out why Steve would walk out on me in our conversations, right?
0: Conversations for improvement.
22: Yes.
0: That's
22: they,
0: the key.
22: They had a goal, a working conversation, you know. And I am all about communication, thinking it's an investment in the marriage. So when Steve would get up and say, you know, that's it, we're done now. And I knew he was done. I mean, there was nothing that would happen that would keep us talking until tomorrow. And I would sit there feeling so frustrated with him. Like, why can't he go the distance? I can talk for another hour. We can finish this if he'll just hang in there. And I thought he was the weaker of the two and that I needed to teach him how to communicate. Sadly, that's true. So I listened some more, and he said, you know, when your husband shuts down or when he gets angry, it means that he feels disrespected and he doesn't want to disrespect you in return. So rather than say something he's going to regret, he's going to walk out of the room or he's going to get silent. And I'd seen both of those things and was fascinated by it. I completely misjudged what was going on. I thought Steve was weak. And come to find out, it meant that he loved me. It meant that he was strong. Mm. It was something that I could respect about him. And I learned that I was being disrespectful towards Steve in the way I criticized him, in the way I was passing judgment on what he was doing. And I began to change. I pulled back and I thought, I'm treating him like I'm his mother. I didn't marry him to treat him like I'm his mother. He doesn't want to be married to a woman who's constantly critiquing him. Emerson was right. You know, he's disrespectful here. Do you shut down sometimes because you're upset with me? Like, yes. But my biggest takeaway that I actually write about in my book is be careful not to treat your husband like his mother. Don't go into mother mode. Think about what you're about to say and judge it through the lens of, is this going to sound like his mother talking to him or his girlfriend?
0: Now, I've got to ask because, you know, a young wife, an old wife, is listening going, yeah, you don't know my husband. If I don't do those things, he doesn't get it done. He doesn't do the thing he needs to do. So I want to be cautious that it's all on the wife and, you know, that if I just learn how to do this, my job better, then he's in a better place. Well, of course that's true. But that's true with the shoe on the other foot as well.
22: Right.
0: So husbands have to do their homework, better understand what their wives need in communication and connecting emotionally and not fleeing the room and trying to get to some.
22: Oh, yes.
0: Yeah. So I just want to make sure that balance
22: is That's a really good
0: there.
22: Balance. And I would say, I don't call them old wives. I call them seasoned wives.
0: Okay, good.
22: Okay? Yes.
0: Thank you for that correction.
22: Seasoned wives.
0: But
22: that's so true. And learning how to communicate to that to your husband, because there were things that weren't getting done. I mean, nagging, we come by nagging honestly because it's not happening and we're frustrated.
0: Right.
22: So sitting down and saying, how can we deal with this? Because I've asked you to do it 3 times. And so if I come back at you, I know it's going to sound like I'm nagging, but what are my options here? Because I'm frustrated. So those conversations are great in a moment of non-conflict to sit down and figure out how you're going to communicate with one another.
0: Michelle, let me go to what I think is a hilarious example in the book, the remodel, the home improvement project. Now, if you've done that well as a married couple, just put a note in the show note or call us, whatever. Describe your adventure into the home improvement project with Steve.
22: Well, I gave that example of me responding as his mother or as his girlfriend. So we took a Saturday to work on the house, and Steve's role was to paint a room. And my role was to clean out a closet upstairs. So I'm upstairs, he's downstairs working, and I come down at the end of the morning to make lunch. And our home is structured in such a way that you go down the stairs and you can see right into the family room, but not into the kitchen. So I see him there on the couch. He is showered. He's got a snack and he's watching golf and he just looks content. But I can tell that the room is painted and it looks really nice. And I'm like, oh my gosh, Steve, this looks amazing. So in my mind, he's done, right? I go into the kitchen then to make my lunch and it is a disaster. It is paint central. He has the roller on the counter, the paintbrushes in the sink.
0: No cleanup.
22: No cleanup.
0: Oh my.
22: And splatters. And I immediately lost all my zeal for the painted room and thought, come on. I was just upset on multiple levels. And I looked at it and I just wanted to scream, what is this? Or excuse me, or this is a mess, any number of things.
0: Well, you had a point there. It was a fair point that he didn't clean up.
22: Well, we can think that as wives, that it's a fair point, and then that gives us license to just go off and scream at our husbands, right? So I took a deep breath and I went into the other room and I said something like, honey, so what's up with the kitchen? Just an open-ended question that left room for him to say, oh, I'm sorry, I forgot. Or, oh, honey, I'm just going to get to that. I just needed to sit down first. Or whatever. But the ball was in his court now. I'm not accusing him of anything. And I was shocked. He said, well, just let me know when you need to get in there and I'll get it done. Like he completely took ownership, best case scenario, but I didn't give him the benefit of the doubt that that was going to be his response until I chose not to accuse him of doing it. And sure enough, that's what he said. He's like, honey, I'll get in there right now if you need to make lunch.
0: You know, you're pointing out something really important. That's going with and assuming motivation over action.
22: Yeah.
0: And it's completely reasonable. It's not unreasonable just to give the wives that fair kind of understanding of, well, wait a minute.
22: Yeah.
0: But just asking the question is a helpful thing.
22: And how we ask it.
0: Yeah.
22: Without an accusation there, with an open-ended question. And one of my favorite takeaways about this book is the idea that we can believe the best about our husbands. And that's a gift that we bring to the marriage, is choosing to believe the best about him and his motivation. And that does not come natural. It didn't come natural to me.
0: No, so how did you learn that? I mean, what began to happen to allow you to relax and let him get to it on his schedule? There's no burning bush here. So
22: right.
0: he could watch his golf and then he could clean it up.
22: Well, I know it doesn't happen this way with everyone, so women can learn from my example. I was in that season where it was after the earthquake. Steve was working 10, 12-hour days, gone all the time. But he was exhausted, and I was exhausted. And I remember one particular Saturday, or no, it was Sunday after church. We came home. We put the kids down for a nap. I haven't seen the man all week, and I am so excited that we have alone time. I envision we're going to sit on the couch and talk, finally. And Steve sits on the couch, lays on the couch and turns on baseball. And I could tell that's all he wanted to do. I was so mad that I thought, I can't say anything it's going to be ugly because I feel hurt. So I went outside in the backyard, and we had built a sandbox, a huge sandbox, I mean, almost the size of this little area here. And I just started walking the perimeter of this sandbox in a prayer walk to tell the Lord I was over it, that this wasn't fair, that my husband was selfish, and hey, did you happen to notice what he's doing in the house right now? So I went to have a prayer conversation. And I fully thought that at the end of this conversation, I was going to feel better. I was going to feel this support from above, that I was the good wife, that yes, I had it difficult, that yes, my husband was selfish and affirmed in my situation. So after 10 minutes of me just spewing how upset I was with Steve, I finally reached the end of that and I got quiet. And I walked a few more laps and I heard this still small voice say, you're too hard on him. And it stopped me in my tracks. And I thought, oh my gosh, I am. Listen to me. And I began to think, okay, what's another angle from this? How does the Lord see this? I have a 32-year-old husband whose wife is expecting baby number 5. He's working full-time to support me so I can stay home, which was our dream and our vision. And I'm so mad at him, I am going to begrudge him the opportunity to lay on the couch and watch baseball. I was so humbled by the fact that all the focus was on me and my experience, and I wasn't giving him the benefit of the doubt, that moment taught me to give him the benefit of the doubt and try to see it from a different angle. Of what was it like for Steve? Because here he is, 32. Some of his friends aren't even married yet, and he has the responsibility to provide for a family of 7, and he's going to have a wife that tells him, what are you doing on that couch? Sit here and talk to me. Mm-hmm. It really stopped me in my tracks, and that's the moment where I thought, I need to give him the benefit of the doubt for the hard work that he's doing. Yes, I'm doing something hard too, but I can say thank you by showing appreciation for what he's doing. And that was the shift.
0: You know, in those shifts in attitude are what end up coming out of you, right? What the words you speak, mm-hmm. the way you believe about something, not second-guessing motivation. I mean, that attitude shift is kind of core and foundational.
22: Uh-huh.
0: You know, and I think rooted in the right thing, scripture and our attitude toward one another, that we're one flesh, we're actually on the same team, we're not working against each other. And it's so critical. I think the importance of that, and you've touched on it, but being that wingman for Steve, as you described in the book, and coupling that with friendship, you know, you can do this in a difficult way. And I think so many marriages today are in that rut that, you know, we're adversarial.
22: Right.
0: Well, why? I mean, why not do it with an attitude that we're in this together, we're teammates.
22: Yes.
0: So let's find a way to communicate better, to do life better together, to raise the kids in a way that honors the Lord. All those right things.
22: Yeah.
0: So the question is, how do we do that?
22: So we do forget that we're on the same team. And one thing I discovered just accidentally during another season where we've already moved to Chicago now and Steve is working full time. He's still working a lot. And I'm with the kids all day. I'm staying home with them. I'm homeschooling them. So I know what they need from Dad when they get home. Now, Dad comes to the door. All the kids rush to the door and want to see Dad. Well, there's enough kids in our house where one or two might get overlooked, right? And so I realized that Steve would come home sometimes and miss what I thought was important. And on a particular day, it might be that I took the girls to get a haircut. And he came home one time and he didn't notice something like that. And it dawned on me, all I have to do is give him a heads up.
0: Little intel.
22: He's not noticing because he doesn't want to.
0: Right.
22: So I called him at work and I said, hey, honey, when you get home today, can you notice Mary's haircut? And he's like, oh, thank you for the heads up. Yes. And he came home. And he's looking at all the kids and he sees Mary and he goes, oh, honey, you look so beautiful. And she beams, you know, and Daddy is now her hero.
0: Yeah.
22: And he's happy because he got to be the hero. And what really struck me about that is, what if I didn't do that? Because that first time he came home and didn't notice it, you know what I would think is, what kind of a dad doesn't notice that his daughter just got her hair cut? And I can condemn him and think, what is he in his own head? I mean, come on, this is so obvious. She's right there, or he's sulking in the other room. And realizing that our inner dialogue can sabotage our marriage, our view of our husbands, what we think is true. Once we think about it long enough, we start to think it's the truth. Yeah, our husband really is lazy. Oh my gosh, look at that. He left his socks on the floor again. He didn't pick that up again. He forgot to pick this up again. He doesn't know that I have this tab going of all the reasons he's not a good guy. And that's on me. And so I write about that for these beginner wives of, don't go there. Take a look at your inner dialogue. Challenge yourself to root that out, and where you want to accuse him, what's he doing well? You can look at that and go, wow, he worked 8 hours and still came home with a smile on his face.
0: Yeah.
22: Like, we can replace all those accusations with what we're thankful for about him, and that shifts the whole narrative of a marriage.
0: Sounds like the core. Michelle, this has been so good and the time has flown by, but man, what great instincts. The seasoned wife to the
22: there
0: beginner wife and to everybody in between, really, husbands or wives of all stripes and years married. Mm-hmm. This is so good. Thanks for being with us.
22: Thank you.
0: Appreciate it. And I think everybody needs a copy of this one. This will start some dialogue. We'll wait for Steve's new book, The Beginner
22: Wouldn't that
0: Husband.
22: Be nice?
0: Should happen, but he sounds a little busy. But, you know, maybe that's another one that can be done. Get in touch with us. If you're going, wow, I need these insider tips, then get in touch with us and order it directly from Focus on the Family. 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
3: 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On June 12, 1987, standing before the Brandenburg Gate in a divided Berlin, Reagan issued a direct challenge to Soviet leader Mikhail Gorbachev. "Mr. Gorbachev, tear down this wall." The Berlin Wall was more than concrete and barbed wire. It represented a system that restricted movement, divided families, and denied millions the freedoms Americans often take for granted. Reagan refused to treat that division as permanent. He understood that free nations must be willing to identify the difference between liberty and oppression, and have the courage to say so. 2 years later, the Berlin Wall fell. Freedom survives when people refuse to accept tyranny as inevitable. So when freedom is challenged today, will we have the courage to defend it with the same clarity?
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0: Good afternoon and welcome to the Narrow Path radio broadcast. My name is Steve Gregg and we're live for an hour today and every weekday, generally speaking. And we've been doing this for many years. We have an open phone line for you. If you can get to a phone and call in with your questions about the Bible or the Christian faith, we'll talk to you about them here on the air. If you have listened before and you know you disagree with the host about something and you've never said so, feel free to give me a call and say so and tell us why. We'd love to hear from you. The number to call is 844-484-5737. That's 844-484-5737. And I don't have much to announce except in a couple weeks, I guess, at the end of this month and the very beginning of October, I'll be doing an itinerary speaking in Michigan, quite a few different locations in Michigan, different towns. And if you are a Michigan listener and interested in knowing if I'll be speaking near you, feel free to check our website about that, thenarrowpath.com. That's thenarrowpath.com. You click on the tab that says announcements, and that'll give you all the dates and times, subjects and places, all the stuff you need to know to join us. Again, that's the first week of October, beginning on the 1st of October. And so if you're in Michigan, you might want to check that out. We'd love to see you. We're going to go to the phone lines now and talk to Melinda in Atlanta, Michigan, as it turns out. Hi, Melinda. Welcome.
1: Hi, Steve. We're looking forward to seeing you here in Michigan next month. I'm calling because my husband and I have we belong to a lovely congregation. They happen to be Word of Faith and Openness Doctrine. There are many things we disagree with,
0: sure.
1: But we love them and they love us and we get along. One of the things they teach, Steve, is that God doesn't know a thing until it's a thing. And can you address that, or I can give you some more details about how they approach that?
0: No, I'm familiar with that. That is the openness theology, and I will say this: that it's not as alarming as it first sounds. I don't hold to it myself. I'm not an openness theologian, but when I first heard of it back in probably around 1980, definitely before that, in the late 70s. It seemed really heretical to me, just because it was new to me and I didn't know exactly what they were saying. It sounded like they were compromising on God's omniscience. And I read their books, and some of the guys that wrote their books were not very good, and it made me still not like them. Eventually, I read something better from better writers on it, including one of my favorite authors at the time, Clark Pinnock. And he held that view. And there are some others who do. I have friends who do. And I understand it better now than I did, and I realize that it's still not something I believe, but it's not something that I don't feel it insults the omniscience of God. To say that God doesn't know everything in the future sounds like it's minimizing his omniscience, but the Bible doesn't ever use the word omniscience. It's a word we use for God's knowledge. Omniscience means knowing everything, but of course, if something isn't a thing, there's nothing there to know. I mean, if there's no such thing as, a black polar bear, then God doesn't know anything about black polar bears. They don't exist. It's not something to know. In order to know something, something has to have some kind of information content, has to have some reality to it. Now, what they're saying is our ideas of God being outside of time, which are not specifically biblical ideas, but most Christians hold them. It's more of a Aristotelian Greek idea from Greek philosophy. And, it may be true, but it's not really taught in Scripture. The Bible doesn't say that God lives outside of time. There's no suggestion in the Bible that there's a place called outside of time. But it's a very standard evangelical Christian view, which I think has possibly some merit, that God is independent of time, that time is a realm that he created, and he's above and outside and transcendent to it, so he doesn't have a past, present, and future, is what they're saying. That's the fun idea. I mean, that's the idea that most Christians like to talk about. C.S. Lewis held that view and wrote a chapter on that in his book, Mere Christianity. And I think most Christians just assume, well, that's true, and it may be, but the Bible doesn't say so. The Bible doesn't tell us that. And openness theologians would question that. They'd say, well, we don't know from anything in Scripture that God is outside of time, or even that time is a thing that you can be outside of, as if time is a place, and you're, you know, either within the boundaries of it or outside the boundaries of it. I mean, that's, they say that's thinking in wrong categories. Time just is the succession of events, one after another. And the ones that haven't happened yet don't exist yet. And especially the ones that are, that we don't know what's going to happen, or that, that they're undetermined, because we're going to make choices you're free to make, and could go one way or the other with them tomorrow or the next day or 10 years from now. And that since we haven't made those choices yet, they are not made. They don't exist in any realm. There's nothing there to know. And the fact that God doesn't know it doesn't compromise his omniscience, because omniscience would simply mean he knows everything. But things that aren't things, things that don't exist, that, you know, there's nothing there to know until they happen. Well, he doesn't know that. It's like, it's comparable to saying, well, God can do everything. He's omnipotent. But he can't make a square circle, and he can't make 2 + 2 = 5. I mean, those are, he can't do nonsense things. I mean, anything that he wants to do, he's got enough power to do it. But, you know, he can't act contrary to truth. And so, you know, these people say, when we use words like omniscience and omnipotence and so forth, we're not really using them in an absolute sense, because even the Bible says there's things God can't do. The Bible says in Titus chapter 1, God can't lie. Paul told Timothy, God cannot deny himself. We know it says in Scripture that God cannot be tempted with sin. So there's things that God can't do. But he's omnipotent. Omnipotent means he simply has all power, and anything he wants to do, he can do it. But it doesn't mean, you know, any ridiculous thing can be done, or that he could act against his own nature. And the same thing when it comes to omniscience, that when we say he knows everything, it doesn't mean he knows things that don't exist, and you know, they have no reality in any place to know them. But they will happen. And so this is what openness teaches. Openness teaches that God is, that history is open, the future is open, and God is open to it, and God will deal with it as it comes. He'll have no problems with it. I mean, some people say, well, he doesn't know it's going to come. Maybe someone will throw him for a loop. You know, maybe something will happen that he can't handle. Yeah, right. We're talking about God here. There's no one's going to throw God something he can't handle. And so the openness people simply say, our future choices, because they are free to go one way or another, well, they haven't been made yet, and therefore they can't be known. We don't know what they are. God doesn't know what they are. They just don't exist anywhere to know them. But he'll be able to handle it when they do. And so that's what openness theology is. It's not really saying God, it's not saying there are things that God doesn't know. It's saying future decisions that have been made are not things. And you know, if we say God knows all things, well, that doesn't mean he knows what isn't, what aren't things, what don't exist. So that's the point. It's not saying that God's not omniscient. It's a different view of time. It's a different view of whether time exists, you know, as a universal reality that God is going through it as well as we are, or whether he's outside of that realm. And that's a philosophical point. So I don't have the problem that I used to have. I don't think it's correct, but it could be, and it doesn't matter to me if it is or not. It's only a philosophical question. Some people, it's their axe to grind. It's their hobby horse, because a lot of people are that way. When they were taught something all their life, and then they figure maybe the Bible doesn't teach that, and they become convinced of something else, that becomes their hobby horse, and they only want to talk about that and convince everyone of that. I don't hold that view. If I did, it wouldn't be any matter to me to want to convince people of it. I can't really see how it would change our duties as Christians day by day, but... yeah, but I'm definitely familiar with it. I'd actually be a little more concerned. You said your church is Word of Faith and openness. I'd be more concerned about the Word of Faith than the openness, because Word of Faith is definitely unscriptural and possibly dangerous to some people. When I say possibly dangerous, there are a lot of people, Word of Faith is health and wealth, that God miraculously promises health and wealth to those who have enough faith. But some people who believe that make the logical conclusion that I don't need to go to a doctor because God has promised supernatural healing. So, and if I go to a doctor, maybe that means I don't have faith. And there have been hundreds of people, if not thousands, who held this doctrine over the years, who have not seen doctors for that reason and died when they didn't have to. And they were saying, no, God's promised I'm going to be well. No, he has not. He has not. There's no promise in Scripture that every person who's sick is going to be well, even if they have enough faith. The Apostle Paul had plenty of faith, but he didn't get well when he prayed three times that he would. And there's many other cases in the Bible. Elisha raised the dead, but he died sick. He healed people and raised the dead, but he died of an illness himself. People die, and sometimes it's of illness, and the Bible does not say that it's in any sense promised me otherwise. So to believe such things can really lead people to do irresponsible things, possibly fatal things. And it's because they're misunderstanding the Scriptures. It also means that if they say, God said I'm well and that I won't die of this sickness, then, you know, you do die. Well, you die saying, where was God? You know, God failed me here. You know, I mean, God's promise isn't true. And that's hurt lots of people, too. I mean, it hurt their faith because they thought God promised something and he didn't do it. And the problem is not him, them. They're the ones who said he promised it. He didn't. So, you know, Word of Faith has more tragic potential, in my mind, than even openness does. I don't think openness is harmful necessarily. It simply is not the way I understand the Scripture. All right, let's talk to Carrie from Fort Worth, Texas. Hi, Carrie. Welcome.
2: Steve, I was talking to a friend about dispensationalism didn't exist before 1830.
0: Yeah.
2: And a few days later, he came back to me and was citing a bunch of, early Christian writers who believed in imminence. And therefore, he said, because dispensationalists believe in imminence, that the dispensational thought was true in early Christendom. But my question is, I said, imminence and the belief in the futurist view of the rapture are not the same thing.
0: Right, exactly.
2: What is the difference?
0: Well, the difference is this. Some people think that the Bible unambiguously teaches there's a future seven-year tribulation, which, by the way, you won't find a reference to a seven-year tribulation in any passage in any part of the Bible. But that's people have been taught that that's in there. And so, obviously, if there's going to be a seven-year tribulation before Jesus comes back to earth, then his coming cannot be imminent. Now, imminent doesn't mean it's going to happen soon. It means that nothing has to happen before that, that there's nothing, no barrier to it happening right now, because all things necessary to happen before it happens, you know, are out of the way. Now he can come any moment. That's what imminence means, that he could come at any moment. Now, a lot of Christians have taught throughout history that Jesus could come at any moment. I teach that myself. I believe Jesus could come at any moment. But on the assumption that there's going to be a seven-year tribulation before he comes back, if we're not in that tribulation, then he can't come at any moment. You know, we still have at least 7 years before he comes. So what the rapture people say, dispensationalists say, is that there's before the tribulation, there's a rapture. And that could happen at any moment, that God could come and take us away any moment. Then comes the seven-year tribulation. Of course, during that time, he couldn't come at every moment. That's not what we're looking for. We're not looking for the tribulation. We're looking for the rapture. And therefore, we should be looking for the imminent coming of Christ, meaning the imminent pre-

0: if we found all through history Christians that were teaching it, this would not mean they taught a pre-tribulation rapture unless they also taught a seven-year tribulation. And I don't believe they did. So, you know, your friend has a whole system of eschatological things that he expects, and he thinks that you're just denying the pre-trib rapture, you know, because that was a dispensational position. It's a pre-trib rapture. But he's assuming that before there was a pre-trib rapture, everyone still was expecting a seven-year tribulation and just thought the rapture would come at the end. But that's an assumption that's not necessarily correct.
1: Thanks, Steve.
0: All right, Kerry. Thanks for calling. All right, Verlene from Tigard, Oregon. Welcome to The Narrow Path. Thanks for calling.
2: Thank you. My question was, between the Old Testament and the New Testament, there's 400 years. What was happening then?
0: Well, a lot of things were happening. The Bible just doesn't record them. Although there are books that were written at the time that do, like 1st and 2nd Maccabees. They're not books of the Bible, but the Catholics have them in their Apocrypha. And they are books that describe some of what went on during the intertestamental period. There's other works, too. Josephus has that kind of information, too. What happened was, when the Old Testament books ended, it was still 400 years before Christ. But the last historical things we read about were Ezra and Nehemiah coming to help the Jews who had returned from captivity in Babylon. Ezra and Nehemiah came back and helped them restore the religion and restore the walls of the city and things like that. And then the historical record closes. And we don't hear anything else until John the Baptist shows up 400 years later in the biblical record. Now, what happened? Well, after Ezra and Nehemiah, this was during the Persian Empire, is when Cyrus the Persian conquered Babylon and allowed the Jews who were in Babylon as captives, he allowed them to go back and build their city. And that's what we read about in those books at the end of the Old Testament history. But the Persian Empire reigned for a while. Of course, the story of Esther takes place during that time, too. And then Alexander the Great, the Grecian leader, conquered Persia and set up his empire. Now, the Bible doesn't describe that in the historical portions, though some of the prophecies of the Old Testament predict Alexander. Daniel chapter 8, for example, and for that matter, Daniel chapter 2 and chapter 7 have a reference too to the Grecian Empire conquering the Persians, but chapter 8 of Daniel has more detail. Zechariah chapter 9 has some things about that too, about the Alexander conquering the area. But Alexander died young, and his kingdom, the Grecian Empire, was divided between four of his generals. And two of them in particular were significant to the Jews' history. The other two just ruled over parts of the empire that the Jews had no real contact with. But one of Alexander's generals, Ptolemy, governed Egypt, south of Israel. Another one named Seleucus governed Syria, north of Israel. And these two often fought over territory, and they passed through Israel, going both ways in their wars with each other. And so Israel had a lot of trouble. They're just trying to keep their nose, out of other people's business, but armies are marching north and south through their territory and fighting each other, and sometimes doing bad things to Israel, too, as they're going through. One of them, a Syrian Greek leader named Antiochus Epiphanes, did some very great harm to the Jews and tried to stamp out their religion. His main conflict was with the Egyptians and was fighting them, but the Jews, some of them were collaborating with him and some were not, and he did some serious harm to them, and that became a very famous incident. And this is by now this was about 168 BC, and the books of Maccabees talk about this, and there was a revolt against Antiochus Epiphanes by a group that came to be called the Maccabees, and they overthrew the Greek influence about 100 years before Christ, or actually about 160, almost 170 years before Christ. They got their independence, and for about 100 years the Jews kind of ruled themselves without the Greek interference until the Romans came along about 70 AD and conquered the area, and then, of course, for the rest of Israel's history, they were under the Roman dominion until they were destroyed in 70 AD

0: by the Romans and didn't exist anymore as a nation. So in the intertestamental period, those 400 years, you have Israel lived under the Persians for a while. Then they came under the Greeks in Alexander's day, and then they were under the Greek generals after Alexander died. Then the Romans came. Well, and before the Romans came, there was about 100 years where they had the Hasmonean dynasty, which is a group of priests who liberated the country from the Greeks and kind of made themselves kings, but they were not good guys for the most part. And then they succeeded each other by treachery and assassination and things like that. So there's a lot of ugly history there. But one very good thing that happened that the Jews still celebrate today was Hanukkah. And that was when the Maccabeans overthrew Antiochus Epiphanes and the Syro-Grecian troops that had been pestering them, persecuting them, and got their independence. So to this day, right around the time Christians are thinking of Christmas, the Jews celebrate Hanukkah, which reminds them of that liberation. But the story of that liberation is not actually, told in the historical parts of the Bible, though Daniel does predict that in Daniel chapter 11. Daniel chapter 11, in a very mysterious way, but a way that historians can easily decipher, describes the conflicts between the Seleucids north of Israel and the Ptolemies south of Israel, and especially the what was called the Abomination of Desolation, when Antiochus Epiphanes sacrificed a pig on an altar to Zeus in the Jewish temple. All that happened in the intertestamental period. And in that time were arising certain parties among the Jews, like the ones that became the Pharisees and the ones that became the Sadducees and so forth. So these things were happening. And so when Jesus showed up, all of those things were in their recent past. And knowing about the intertestamental period, even though the Bible doesn't include it in the inspired records, knowing about those things helps us to understand the way the stage was set when John the Baptist and Jesus appeared on the scene. It's an interesting thing. I have lectures somewhere about that on my website. I think it may be under the Life of Christ series. I believe I have a lecture or two talking about the intertestamental period that set the setting for the life of Christ. So I hope that wasn't too much of a flyby, but
1: no, all right. That was very nice. That was good. Thank you very much.
0: Thanks, Verlin.
1: I enjoy your program. Thank you.
0: Thank you. Good
1: Bye.
0: Talking to you. Bye now. Okay, let's see. We're going to talk to Brad in Vancouver, B.C. Hi, Brad. Welcome to The Narrow Path.
2: Yeah, hi, Steve. Thanks for taking my call.
0: Uh-huh.
2: I just got a little question here about the deity of Christ. I'm a Christian, and I believe in the deity of Christ, but mm-hmm. it's just something that's got me in a little bit of a tizzy. And that is basically in Revelation chapter 3, verse 12.
0: The firstborn of all creation.
2: Read that. Pardon me?
0: Where he refers to the beginning of the creation of God?
2: No.
0: Okay, go ahead.
2: One.
0: Go ahead and read it.
2: It's one where it says, he who overcomes, I will make him a pillar in the temple of my God, and he shall go out no more. I will write on him the name of my God and the name of the city of my God, the New Jerusalem, which comes down out of heaven from my God, and I will write on him my new name. Now, my question is, and I guess this is something I got from the Jehovah's Witnesses ages ago, mm-hmm. and that is the idea of Jesus calling God the Father my God. And I'm
0: sure.
2: just wondering, how do you reconcile those two things?
0: Well, I don't have any problem reconciling them. Jesus, that's not the only place Jesus did. When Jesus met Mary Magdalene after he rose from the dead, he says, tell my disciples, I'm going to my God and your God and to your Father and my Father. God is Jesus' Father and his God. But I thought Jesus was God. Well, the Bible doesn't say it quite like that. Jesus is God without any qualification. What the Bible teaches is that Jesus is God come in the flesh. Now, that in the flesh part is as significant as the God part. Jesus is both God and man. In the process of becoming man, he took on himself a nature that he did not possess previously as God, and he became a separate entity in relation to God, like a father and a son. And as the Son of God, he looked to his Father just like we do, and the Father was his God and his Father. Now, Jesus was the Father, also in a sense, sticking his finger into our world in a human body. But that finger in our world had a existence that was independent, or not, well, not, independent's the wrong word, but additional, let's say, additional to God being in heaven. And it, you know, it's a concept that we may never really understand very well, but it's something that the Trinity doctrine accepts, that God is one in the sense that the Father, Son, and Holy Spirit are one God, but God is also three. The Father, Son, and Holy Spirit also have separate centers of consciousness, separate existence in a sense. They're one in one sense, but they're three in a different sense. And in the sense that they are three, Jesus views the Father as his Father and his God. And yet he is the manifestation of that God in a human form. If you say, well, that confuses me. Yeah, well, join the club. It's been very confusing. I would be surprised if there was nothing confusing about something as huge as that. And it is difficult. I don't have a problem with it because we still have affirmations that he's God. We just don't know how it all puts together. I'd go longer, but I have to take a break here. It's a hard break. 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Our website's thenarrowpath.com. I'll be back in 30 seconds. We have another half hour and lots of calls waiting.
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0: Welcome back to the Narrow Path Radio Broadcast. My name is Steve Gregg, and we're live for another half hour, taking your calls. If you have questions about the Bible or the Christian faith you'd like to bring up to converse on the air, give us a call. The number is 844-484-5737. And I want to just say, I spent the weekend speaking in a number of places in the Sacramento area. Many of the people I see up there, I've seen every time I go up there, and they're old friends by now. I made some new friends, too, met some people I didn't meet before. Just some wonderful people listen to this program, and what a pleasure it is to see them. It's not always easy to be away from home as much as I am, because I actually like being home, but it's rewarding, too, in getting to meet our listeners who are... they mean an awful lot to us, and they make it clear that we mean a lot to them. So it's really, it's actually touching and gratifying. We're going to talk next to Tina in Surrey, British Columbia. Hi, Tina. Welcome.
1: Hi, Steve. Thank you so much for your divine knowledge. I just want to know, were Job's friends believers? And I'll take my answer off the air. Thank you. God bless.
0: Thank you very much, and God bless you. Well, it depends on what you mean by believers. They certainly believed in the Almighty. That's the term that's used throughout the book of Job. What you need to understand is that Job and his friends lived before any book of the Bible was written. The earliest books of the Bible were written by Moses, and Moses was not born yet in the time of Job. So although Moses later wrote some books that go earlier than the time of Job, like Genesis, you know, Moses wrote about the beginning and the flood, and those things happened before Job lived, but that was written down later, and those things didn't exist in writing, not in the form we have them, in Job's day. So he didn't have any scripture. We don't even know if he'd ever seen God like Abraham had and so forth. I mean, some people had visions of God he might have. You know, we don't know how much he knew or his friends knew. But they were not atheists, and that's the point. They knew there was a God. They knew there was a maker. They knew God was sovereign and that he's active in the world of men. All of them knew that. They all assumed certain things that you might assume if you didn't know otherwise, and that is that if you always do what is good, God will only let good things happen to you. And if you do some really bad things, God will let really bad things happen to you. Now, there's a sense in which there's truth in that. You could read some of the Proverbs and Psalms and get that same idea, too. But it's not universally true. I mean, it's kind of a general rule that God does bless those who please him. And he chastens those who do what displeases him. But there's not an absolute teaching in Scripture that God, you know, will protect from all painful circumstances those who are good people. But without a Bible, you're kind of left with your instincts about that. And the instincts that Job and his friends had was that there is an Almighty. They referred to him regularly as the Almighty. And that he was a good Almighty. And he did rewarded good and he punished evil. And they didn't have much, you know, more to develop their theology on since they didn't have Bibles. So, you know, Job was a good man and bad things happened to him. And the book of Job, which was, of course, written after the fact, tells us that this, you know, was this event was truly a corrective to their deficient theology. But they didn't know that at the time. So when his friends came to talk to him, when all these bad things happened, they said, well, you better repent. You must have done some really bad stuff. You know, God's angry at you, and the sooner you can get him unangry, the better things are going to be. Right? Things will turn around for you. And Job said, yeah, you know, I thought that way myself. He said, I've always thought that way myself. But this, it just doesn't fit this present situation. I've been pretty good. I've been behaving myself. I haven't done any evil things to people. I haven't done any, you know, blasphemous things toward God. I've honored God. I've lived in a just life. I've helped the poor. I've been universally known by those who know me to be a righteous man. I don't know why this is happening to me because it doesn't seem like I deserve it. And then his friends got even angrier because he was disagreeing with their theology. And this is really something we need to be careful about when somebody's suffering. Our theology can make it worse. You know, when we should be really compassionate toward the suffering, our theology, if it's not correct, can really give, can really hurt them. Like we were talking about the word of faith earlier, where people say, if you have enough faith, you'll get well. Well, if someone says, yeah, I got a lot of faith, but I'm still sick. Nope, you don't have enough faith. You've got sin in your life. There's something wrong with you. No, bad theology can be very pastorally damaging. And that was the case with them. They weren't unbelievers. In fact, they believed kind of the same things Job did. I don't know if he knew more about God than they did before this time, but he learned something they didn't know before, and that is you can be perfectly obedient to God and still undergo testing, which looks like God's angry at you when he's not. And so his friends were believers in the same sense that he was. They spoke freely as he did about the Almighty and about the ways of the Almighty, and they all had kind of the same theological assumptions, but they're kind of common sense assumptions. Since they didn't have revelation from God about these things, they just thought the way a thinking person would think. If there's an almighty God and he's a good God, he'll probably reward good behavior and punish bad behavior. If you do good and you seem like you're being punished, well, that doesn't fit the paradigm. So you must not really be doing good. You must have secret sin. And that's where his friends were coming from. And at the end it says that God said about Job's friends at the end of this deal that they did not speak rightly of God like Job did. There's everything Job said was the truth. He didn't lie. And you know, he kind of went beyond the theoretical theology that he'd held before into some real experiential knowledge of what God is like and does. And his friends didn't. They were working from theoretical premises of their theology and end up saying things that didn't really fit reality. And so Job is vindicated. Not only do his troubles go away and God makes everything better at the end, but God also says that Job spoke rightly of God and his friends did not. But his friends, it's not like his friends were bad. They didn't know any better. They were trying to be helpful. They just didn't know, but they were wrong. So yeah, they were believers in the Almighty, but their theology was not as good as Job's became. Job learned something through this about God that he didn't even know himself before that. So Job's friends were believers in the same sense he was, but they didn't have a very developed theological system, and they didn't have any revelation that we know of to guide them in their understanding of God's nature and his ways. Brett in Seattle, Washington, welcome to The Narrow Path. Thanks for calling.
2: Hi, Steve. How you doing?
0: Good.
2: I had a quick question and maybe a comment if you have time after that, but it was in reference to, you know, the Bible says that without the shedding of blood, there's no remission of sins. Mm-hmm. And it was always an animal, you know, that was required to be sacrificed up until Jesus. And then even he was referred to, you know, as the Lamb of God.
0: Right.
2: Is that because, or do we know, I guess, let me preface it, is that because when Adam and Eve sinned, that God had to kill a couple of animals to cover their shame, you know, with garments?
0: Well, I would not say that the principle that without the shedding of blood, there's no remission of sins, I don't think that principle is based on the fact that God shed the blood of animals to cover their nakedness. I think it's the other way around. I think the principle existed, and that's why God killed animals to shed blood to cover their sin. So I do believe in providing skins of animals for them to cover themselves after they sinned. This did involve bloodshed. You know, the animals had to die for their skins to be taken from them. So, but right. I don't think that God doing that, you know, established the principle that bloodshed.
2: Okay.
0: Was necessary. I think bloodshed was necessary, and that's why God did that. It's sort of the reverse.
2: Okay. I didn't know if it was like sort of, you know, remember that sin caused the shedding of blood kind of, you know, pointing to that in some way. But
0: I can't claim to know everything about that because it's never fully explained, but I would see it differently, yeah.
2: Okay, well, then my comment was just I heard you talking to the guy about the Trinity a few minutes ago, and I just thought I'd throw this out there. One way that it was explained to me to sort of comprehend it a little bit was, you know, and maybe you've heard this, the reference towards white light and how it's made up by RGB, three different colors, but the colors combine to make one. So they are one in the, when they're in the essence of white light, but can be expressed in different colors by themselves. So I don't know if that helps anybody at all, but that was kind of, I explained that to a guy that I was witnessing to in Seattle one time, because that was what he said. He goes, I don't even understand how the Trinity could be possible. Mm-hmm. And I'd heard that, so I told him that, and he's like, oh, well, that kind of makes sense.
0: Well, yeah, all my life I've heard people trying to, you know, find analogies for the Trinity in our natural world. And most of them fall short in some way or another. Some of them said, well, it's sort of like an egg has a shell and an egg white and a yolk, but it's one egg. Or it's like a, you know, a three-leaf clover has three leaves, so it's one little sprig, is one plant. You know, it's like water can be ice or steam or solid, but it's still water. People are body, soul, and spirit, they say, and that's, but we're one person. So, I mean, a lot of things in nature can be expressed or divided up into three parts, and yet those three parts together make one thing. And so people often have looked for those kinds of analogies, and I've never thought that any of them were very... we're totally convincing, but they may work up to a degree. Now, what you said, that the white light divides into a spectrum of colors, you know, each color has its own characteristics and expression. That may be even a better one than the ones that most of the time I hear, because God is light. The Bible says God is light, and in him there's no darkness at all. So, yeah, that might be maybe a more biblically approved analogy, but I don't know if it's a correct analogy, because we're not, I mean, the Bible doesn't use that analogy, but it certainly uses the word light a lot with reference to God, and we do know things about white light ever since, I don't know how long prisms have been used to divide light into its spectrum, but I don't know if they did that in biblical times, if they knew that, but we know that now, and it probably does make a good illustration. Thank you.
2: Yeah, well, thank you. Appreciate it. Have a good day.
0: Okay, Brad. Thanks for your call. All right. Our next caller is Keith from Sacramento. Hi, Keith. Is this the Keith I met?
3: I was just going to tell you that I really enjoy you being here in Sacramento when I met you.
0: Well, it's good to talk to you, Keith. I enjoyed meeting you.
3: Yes. That's all I wanted to let you know.
0: Well, that's all you called about?
3: Thank you.
0: All right. Yep. God bless you, brother. Good talking to you. Keith, I think, is a relatively new Christian, and he's blind. And he wasn't born blind. I was talking to him about that, too. He went blind, I think, when he was in his 50s, if I'm not mistaken, which is pretty hard. I mean, it's pretty hard to grow up sighted and then have to lose your sight. And you know, he was led around. While the whole weekend he was at all my meetings, but he was led around by a friend of mine who lives up there, and he's a very sweet guy, and for a guy who's suffering that loss of sight, he's got a really good attitude. Thank you, brother. I appreciate you calling, and it was a pleasure meeting you. Let's talk to Matt in the city of Industry, California. Hi, Matt. Welcome.
4: Hey, Steve.
0: Hey.
4: So I kind of went across this verse in Genesis 12, and I was beside myself, be honest with you, Steve, because I mean that in the sense that it was revelatory, like it was like, I think I should have known this by now, but okay. I just wanted your take on it, which is essentially God promises Abraham all the nations will be blessed through him, which is the new covenant and Jesus. But he's establishing this prior to the old covenant even being, or should I say, this was given hundreds of years before the Mosaic Law even existed.
0: Yes.
4: So was God already, as far back as Genesis 12, saying, hey, the old covenant is temporary, you know, in the grand scheme of things?
0: Mm-hmm. Yeah, he didn't say it that clearly, but that was the implication. God certainly knew at the time that there would be a new covenant that would replace or fulfill. The new covenant actually kind of fulfills the Abrahamic promise. The old covenant made at Sinai kind of partially fulfilled it in a way that was a type and a shadow of the ultimate fulfillment. But what God promised Abraham was at least 400 years before Moses came and God made the covenant at Mount Sinai with Israel, who were descended from Abraham. But when God came to Abraham, that's called what he said is the Abrahamic covenant. He just said, if you leave your country and come to the land I'll give you. He eventually said later in that same chapter, I think it's verse 7 of that chapter, that he's going to give that land to Abraham's offspring. But earlier in verses 1 through 3, he said, you're going to be great. You'll be a father of many nations. And through you, all the families of the earth will be blessed. And the repetition of that promise was made to Abraham later and also to Isaac and Jacob. And it made very clear that God was saying that the seed of Abraham would bless all the nations. And in other words, he was not just making a promise that pertained to the nation Israel that came from Abraham. Quite a few nations came from Abraham. The Ishmaelites came from Abraham too. The Edomites did too. The Midianites did too. And there were like 8 children of Abraham, and all of them became nations. Only the Israelites were the ones that were going to bring the blessing to the world. But Abraham was the father of many nations in a very literal sense. And then, of course, the New Testament says he's the father of all who have faith. So, Christians are of all nations of the whole world. And many in every nation have Abraham as our father. So he's spiritually speaking. So he's become the father of many nations. So obviously the global impact of the gospel, which is the fulfillment of that promise, was what God had in mind when he called Abraham. And so, 400 years later, when he brought Israel out of Egypt and made a nation out of them, that was a temporary arrangement, as Jeremiah made clear in Jeremiah 31, that even under that arrangement, there was a promise there'd be a new covenant. And so, it's not like God didn't have us in mind right from the very beginning, when he called Abraham. He called Abraham to become the one who would bring forth the seed, which is Christ, through whom all the nations be blessed. And you and I belong to nations very far from Israel that have been blessed through Abraham's seed, Christ. And we become in Christ, Abraham's seed, and heirs according to the promise. So Paul says in Galatians 3:29. So anyway, the fact that the Sinai covenant had not been made at that time and wasn't made for 400 more years means that the Abrahamic covenant preempts it. It precedes it, and it's more permanent, because the Sinai covenant was conditional. God said, if you keep my covenant, then these things will be true of you. But if you don't, you're going to be cursed and driven out of the land and all that stuff. There was this temporary covenant made with this one people, who were descended from Abraham, but they weren't the fulfillment of the promise. The promise was Christ. And it was through those people that he brought Christ into the world. So Israel as a people were chosen by God, not to be, not that they were chosen to go to heaven or something like that. They were chosen to be the race that the Messiah would come through. And he did. He did come through them. And therefore, their mission was accomplished. And now that Christ has come, the promise that God made to Abraham is in full bloom. Because through his seed, Christ, all the nations for the past 2,000 years and continuing have been blessed through the gospel. And that is what Abraham was. That's the unfolding of what God told Abraham back in Genesis 12.
4: Yeah. All right? Thank you. I just wanted to hear your thoughts. And I just wanted to add, it's just a blessing to see that since the beginning, like you said just now, God had us in mind.
0: Yes, he did. He did. Amen. Thanks for your call. Okay, we're going to talk to Carol in Point Blank, Texas. Hi, Carol. Welcome.
5: Hi, Steve. Hi, Steve. Listen, I really appreciate your verse-by-verse studies, but I still am very confused over Isaiah 65, verse 20, about never again that will there be an infant live.
0: That's a hard one. That's a hard one.
5: And yeah. Help me here.
0: Okay. Well, if I can. This is poetry, right? I never was one into poetry much before reading the Bible, but when I read the Old Testament, I had to become acquainted with at least Hebrew poetry. Now, one reason I didn't like English poetry as much as some people did is I didn't find it easy to understand. You know, poets use figures of speech, they use hyperbole, they use metaphors, they say things in a flowery way rather than a literal way sometimes. I mean, that's what poetry is. And that's what the prophets wrote in poetry. And so sometimes it's really hard to understand because they're not necessarily speaking in literal terms. They are saying something that is true, but it's possible to say something true in literal terms or in poetic terms, which are not usually literal. And this is, like most of the prophets, this is poetry, and it is a little difficult in some of the phrases, not all of them, but this one, verse 20 in Isaiah 65. Now, if you know the context is about, I believe, the present time, the coming of the gospel, the coming of the Messiah and the Messianic people, which is the church, the people who follow Christ, Jews and Gentiles, and that they are regarded to be the fulfillment of God's promise to Israel. They are the new Israel themselves. And so in my opinion, he's talking about our times. Now this is perhaps difficult because three verses earlier, he says, "Behold, I create new heavens and a new earth." Now, that doesn't sound like it's talking about our times because there is in the New Testament the anticipation of a new heavens and a new earth and when Jesus comes back. And so it's very common and quite natural to assume this is talking about after Jesus comes back. But when Jesus comes back, we'll be resurrected immortal. No one's going to die at any age, you know?
5: Right.
0: You know, and yet this is describing something where it says, "No more shall an infant from there live but a few days, nor an old man who has not fulfilled his days. For the child shall die 100 years old, but the sinner, being 100 years old, shall be accursed." Okay, so, and it says, "They shall build houses and inhabit them, they shall plant vineyards," and so forth. But I think the most difficult thing is, the child shall die at 100 years old. Well, wait a minute. When Jesus comes back, and death is no more, because death is the final enemy that he will defeat in the resurrection, there will be no more death. How is it that children will die, even at 100 years old? You know, that is one of the problems, isn't it? And this is a problem whether we see this as a future new heavens and new earth after Jesus comes back, or whether we spiritualize it in a way and say, well, we are a new creation in Christ. If anyone is in Christ, he is a new creation. This is already, it says in Hebrews chapter 6 that we have tasted of the age to come, or we've tasted of the world, the powers of the world to come. So there's a sense in which I believe there's a literal new heavens, new earth coming, but I believe also that it is already broken into the experience spiritually of people who come into Christ and they become part of that new creation. But there's going to be a physical new creation at the end of this present one. So there's two kind of angles here. There's an already and a not yet. But in my opinion, whether you take it to be about the, you know, after Jesus comes back and no one's really dying anymore, or whether you take it about now, it's not literally true that a child dies at 100 years old. Because after Jesus comes back, children won't be dying at all. And today, sometimes children die, but they're not 100 years old. So what do you do with this? I believe this is impressionistic, poetic language. A person doesn't have to follow me on this, but I've certainly thought about all the problems with all the other options. I believe he's talking about the fact that we will live forever. And although the idea of living forever is never really made very clear in the Old Testament anywhere, because life and immortality were brought to light through Christ in the gospel, Paul says to Timothy. So in the Old Testament, immortality was not clearly understood. But the idea that people would live way longer than we're accustomed to, in reality, forever and ever. But this point is being made without suggesting ever and ever. He's just saying people live like lifespans like you wouldn't believe. You know, if if someone died at 100 years old, they'd still be a child or an infant on those terms. Now, it says a child shall die at 100 years old. In the poetic language, I don't think it's really predicting that children will die at 100 years old. I think it's an impressionistic statement saying people who would die at 100 years old would still be infants, you know, on the scale of the way people live you know, that long. Now, he says a sinner at 100 years will be accursed. Now, that might mean that, you know, obviously the sinners don't have a blissful eternal life. They might be in hell or whatever in this image. It doesn't really say. And I'm not trying to make this easy. I'd love to, but I can't make it easy. It's not an easy statement. But I will say this. There's three possibilities. One, it's speaking figuratively about eternal life, which we already have. Not physically. Obviously, we're going to die, and most of us won't be over 100 years old when we do. And if we do die at 100, we won't be babies. But the whole idea is people will live so long that this would be the case if a child died. And if they were 100 years old, they'd still be an infant. So that's a possibility. The other possibility is it's more or less literal of a future new heavens and new earth. But then we'd have to say that people are dying there. Unless, again, it's just figurative. Unless it's just impressionistic. And it's making the same point. They'll live forever without ever dying. But then there's another view. And that is that it's about the millennium. Now, I don't hold this view because I don't believe the Bible teaches that there's a future millennium. And if there is, in Revelation 20, the millennium is before the new heavens and new earth. Yet this passage identifies it with the new heavens and new earth. So it's either the literal new heavens and new earth, not a future millennium, or else it's the spiritual new creation, new heaven and earth, so to speak, that we already have, that we're a part of. This is, asking me about it puts me on the spot because I've never been able to come to a real easy understanding of that particular verse. And changing one's eschatological view doesn't help. No, I don't know of any view in which the words of that verse are easy. So we're going to have to live with a little bit of, you know, unclarity, I'm afraid. We don't have a choice about that. I'm out of time. I don't have a choice about that either, I'm sorry to say. Our website is thenarrowpath.com. Thanks for joining us. Let's talk again tomorrow.
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2: It takes courage in our culture today, especially, to speak up for what is true. Because culturally, we're going the wrong direction on so many fronts. And for you to stand up and say what the Bible says takes courage.
3: Cancel culture resists the truth of God's word. But Pastor Greg Laurie points out, we have a message that must get delivered.
2: Now, I got to warn you, if you speak up for what is true, you might get canceled or worse. But

0: Many people feel they just can't function in the morning without their cup of coffee. But long ago, coffee met with grumpy, nearly global opposition for hundreds of years. Well, they were grumpy because they hadn't had their coffee. People oppose lots of things, but then come to embrace them warmly. And today on A New Beginning, Pastor Greg Laurie points out how we need to realize people need the message we share. And we need to find the courage to share it, even in the face of opposition.
1: My last message from the book of Acts that was titled, How to Live a Meaningful Life, we saw the Apostle Paul saying goodbye to the elders of Ephesus. It was his final message to them. And he said, I want to finish my race with joy. So he began his journey, and he ended up staying with the evangelist Philip, where he encountered a very colorful prophet named Agabus, who bound himself up and said, this is what's going to happen to you, Paul, if you go to Jerusalem. Don't go. And Paul's saying, okay, being a little dramatic, but okay, I get the point. But I know what you're saying. So you're saying I'm going to be arrested and I'm going to be put into chains, right? Yes, that's it, Paul. Don't go. And then Paul says to Agabus in Acts 21, why do you weep and try to break my heart? I'm ready not only to be bound, but to even die in Jerusalem for the name of the Lord Jesus Christ. So Paul ignored the warning of the prophet Agabus. And sure enough, when he lands in Jerusalem, he is arrested and he's put in prison. And here's what happened. Here's what the Lord did to encourage his servant. Acts 23, starting in verse 9. There arose a loud outcry. And the scribes of the Pharisees' party arose and protested, saying, we find no evil against this man. But if a spirit or an angel has spoken to him, let us not fight against God. Now there arose a great dissension, and the commander, fearing that Paul might be pulled to pieces by them, commanded the soldiers to go down and take him by force from among them and bring him to the barracks. And the following night, the Lord stood by him and said, be of good cheer, Paul, for you've testified of me in Jerusalem, and now you're going to also bear witness in Rome. We'll stop there. So here is Paul in prison again. He was probably discouraged. He was probably feeling down. And it's no wonder. He's in a Roman dungeon. And now the Lord comes to him and brings these encouraging words. Verse 11 says, the following night, the Lord stood by him. Maybe he second-guessed his decision to go to Jerusalem. Maybe he thought, I shouldn't have done this. Maybe I should have listened to Agabus after all. And the Lord appears to him and encourages him. And the Lord says to him, Paul, be of good cheer. Be of good cheer. How can you have good cheer when you're in a dungeon? You know, it's like when someone comes to you when you're feeling down and they say, hey man, smile. Put on a happy face, right? Gray skies are gonna clear up. Put on a happy face. No, stop, shut up. And you slap them. No, don't slap them. But you know, you maybe felt like it at times, right? Someone tells you to cheer up when you're feeling down. That's not what you say to someone who's feeling down. But yet the Lord says, good cheer to you. Be of good cheer. But actually, if we look at the original language, we find a better translation would be, have courage. What is courage? It's been defined as bravery, fortitude, the ability to confront fear, uncertainty, or intimidation. Physical courage is bravery in the face of physical pain or even the threat of death. I don't know that it necessarily comes naturally to anyone because we're all afraid at times. But courage is a willingness to act in the face of fear. One person put it this way, and I quote, courage is fear that has said its prayers, end quote. I like that. Mark Twain said, courage is the mastery of fear, not the absence of fear. Mastering your fear. We all have moments of fear. Courage says, I'm going to get control of this. Those that serve us in law enforcement have courage to put that uniform on every single day because they don't know what's going to happen to them. Those that serve in our military, the same. They put that uniform on. They're serving our nation. I think of the story of a soldier named Ross McGinnis. He was on duty in Iraq in 2006. And Private First Class McGinnis was perched on the gunner's hatch of a Humvee when a grenade whizzed past him into the truck carrying four of his fellow soldiers. And in a split second, McGinnis did the unthinkable. He threw himself on top of the grenade, absorbing its impact. He was killed immediately, but all four soldiers survived. That's courage. That's courage. And we're amazed by it. But and how long did he have to think about it? But he did this incredible thing. But there's other kinds of courage. There's moral courage as well. It takes courage in our culture today, especially, to speak up for what is true. Because culturally, we're going the wrong direction on so many fronts. And for you to stand up and say what the Bible says is something that is not expected. It took courage for young Stephen to not back down and share the gospel right before he was stoned. It took courage for Daniel to pray when a law was passed that no one could pray to any god but to the leader of Babylon. It took courage for Shadrach, Meshach, and Abednego to not bow down before the golden image of the king when everybody else was. And we need that courage today. Now, I got to warn you, if you speak up for what is true, you might get canceled or worse, but stand up for what is true. Have courage. That's what Jesus said to Paul. That's what he says to you. Have courage. Have courage in the place where you're at right now. Don't back down from what you know is true.
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0: Well, Pastor Greg is presenting a message today from Acts chapter 23, titled Christ's Call to Courage. Let's continue now.
1: When Jesus said, be of good courage, it's a unique phrase that is used multiple times in the Bible, each one showing a different facet of how to find courage in our lives. The first is the story of a man who was a paraplegic in Matthew 9. He was carried by his friends to Jesus. And Jesus looks at this guy who is unable to walk. And he says to him, be of good courage. Your sins are forgiven. Now, the guy was probably thinking, well, I'm glad my sins are forgiven, but I'd actually like to walk. That was kind of why I was brought here to you. And there's a protest among the religious leaders who can forgive sins but God alone. Oh, I hear what you guys are saying. Jesus says, but just so you know that I, the Son of Man, have the power to forgive sins, I say, your sins are forgiven and get up and walk. And that man got up and walked, but Jesus used this phrase, be of good courage to him. And this is the thing we remember. The forgiveness of Christ brought courage to that man. And we can be crippled by our sins, unable to walk, unable to move, unable to do anything. You know, we fail and we say, I'm a failure. I should just stop praying. I shouldn't even read the Bible anymore or go to church. That's the devil lying to you. Jesus says, be of good courage. Your sins are forgiven you. You know, in the book of Revelation, we read about those believers that come through the tribulation period and they're martyred. And it says they overcame Satan by the blood of the Lamb, the word of their testimony, and they loved not their lives until the death. but they overcame them by the blood of the Lamb. So when you've sinned, you go to God and you say, Lord, forgive me of my sin. And you put your sin in your past and walk into your future with courage because Christ has forgiven you. Don't miss this point. Because I know I'm talking to somebody right now who's crippled by their sin. You don't have to be anymore. You can have a fresh start. This phrase, be of good courage, is used of a woman struggling to get to Jesus in a crowd of people. She had this physical ailment, and she reasoned, if I can touch the hem of his garment, I'll be healed. And she reaches through, and she touches him, and Jesus stops and says, who just touched me? Well, the fact is, everyone had touched him. Who touched me? He says, for I perceive that power has gone out of me. And there's a woman, and he says to her, be of good courage. You are made whole. So in this particular case, it was his power that gave her courage. And a lot of times we're afraid to share our faith. We're afraid to speak up for what we believe, but there's a promise in the beginning of the book of Acts that we all looked at together, where it says, you shall receive power after the Holy Spirit has come upon you to be witnesses for me. That same power that was given to the first century, causing them to turn their world upside down, is available for us today in the 21st century to turn our world upside down. His power gives courage. Number three, the third time this phrase is used is when the disciples are on the storm-tossed Sea of Galilee. And they thought they were going to drown. And suddenly they see some form coming to them, walking on the water, and they thought it was a ghost. But it wasn't Casper, it was Christ coming to them. And what does Jesus say to them? He says, be of good courage, it is me, don't be afraid. He put himself between them and the thing that frightened them. Just like a parent would stand in the way of danger. I was with my granddaughter Allie a few months ago, and we were walking along, and there's some guy who has a dog off the leash. And the dog came at us growling and snapping, and Allie's getting very afraid. And I stepped in front of her and I said to this guy very nicely, put a leash on that dog right now. And fortunately he did it. And then afterwards she said, Papa, you saved my life. Well, I don't think I saved your life, but thank you for that. But you know, I just did instinctively what any parent or grandparent would do. You put yourself in the way of the person you're protecting. And that's what Jesus is saying. He's there in the way of whatever is coming our way. So let's review. His forgiveness gives courage. His power gives courage. And his presence gives courage. Verse 11 again, the Lord stood by him. Paul later wrote that those that he loved had abandoned him. Have you ever felt as though you've been abandoned by your family, by your friends, by someone you trusted? That's how Paul had felt at one point. Everyone's abandoned me. Well, the Lord's with them. The Lord hasn't abandoned him. And remember when Jesus hung on the cross and bore the sins of humanity, he cried out these words, my God, why have you forsaken me? That is the moment, most believe, that the sins of the world were placed upon Christ, who was dying in our place as a substitute. So what he was describing was reality. He was temporarily forsaken by God, so I will never be forsaken by God. You will never be forsaken by God, because Jesus said, I will never leave you or forsake you. And so I spoke with a man in the hospital on the phone last week, and his vital organs were failing him. And he said, I feel as though God has abandoned me. And I said, God has not abandoned you. He's with you in that hospital room right now. I shared some scripture with him, and we prayed, and he committed his life to Christ. And it was his sister that asked me to call him. And sometimes I'm very reluctant to call people when someone else asks me to call them. Because then I call this person, like, why are you calling me? I don't want to talk to you, right? And but this guy was happy that I called him. And I said, go tell your sister what you've just done. And the sister contacted me and said, my brother just called me. He was all excited. He said he felt the presence of God because he's recommitted his life to Jesus. So that's what the Lord can do. Paul was in a dungeon, but the Lord was with him. Better to be in a dungeon with Jesus than anywhere else without him. Better to be in a storm with Jesus than anywhere else without him. And then here's another point. God knew where Paul was and why he was there. That brought courage as well. Paul, Jesus is saying, buddy, I know you're here and I'm here with you. I'm standing by your side, because Paul's probably second guessing his decision. And sometimes we feel like, oh, God's forgotten about me. No, never. He always is aware of us. Maybe I'm talking to somebody right now that is gripped with fear and worry. And the words of Jesus to you are, don't be afraid, be of good courage.

0: Important encouragement from a pivotal chapter in the book of Acts. Pastor Greg Laurie titled today's study here on A New Beginning, Christ's Call to Courage. And he'll have a final comment as we close today, so stay tuned. Pastor Greg, maybe courage is exactly what some listening today need.
1: Yeah.
0: Maybe somebody's facing some difficult challenges.
1: Mm-hmm.
0: You know, they don't particularly count themselves as religious, perhaps, but boy, they could sure use some help about now.
1: Yes, sometimes God will let us go through hardship, so he'll get our attention. The psalmist said, "Before I was afflicted, I went astray, but now I have kept your word." So maybe something's happening in your life that's caused you to look up, as in looking up to God, and you're saying, "Help." Listen, that's not a bad place to be. In fact, that's a really good place to be. It's been said when you get to the end of yourself, you get to the beginning of God. Do you feel like you're at the end of yourself right now? Then why don't you pray? In fact, I would like to lead you in a prayer. Maybe you've never prayed before. You don't even know how to start praying. That's okay. Prayer is just talking to God. Let me lead you in a simple prayer. You could pray it after me, in fact. And this is a prayer where you're asking God to enter into your situation, but more significantly, you're asking Christ to enter into your life. See, that's what being a Christian is. It's having Christ living inside of you. It's a relationship, not some religious thing. So if you would like a relationship with God, if you would like God to walk with you through your times of difficulty, you could pray this prayer after me right now. Just pray these words if you would. Lord Jesus, I'm scared and I need your help. And I'm asking you to enter my life. I'm asking you to forgive me of my sin. I know that you died on the cross for my sin and rose again

0: 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Well, Pastor Greg, America celebrated its 250th anniversary this year, as everybody knows. Mm-hmm. These milestones are really a great time to look back and see all God has done, you know, what he's done in keeping us free and keeping us safe.
1: Yeah.
0: You know, as the song says, God has shed his grace on us. Mm-hmm. And we're so thankful that we get to speak of God's grace openly on the airwaves in this country.
1: Yeah.
0: And we do. We do. It's part of our mission here at Harvest, to speak of God's grace, his mercy, and his forgiveness. Isn't that right?
1: It's very true. And I don't think we as Americans should ever take our freedom to do what we do for granted. You know, our founding fathers fought a war, the Revolutionary War, so that freedom could be experienced by a nation. Then we fought another war, the Civil War, so everyone would have access to these freedoms and these dreams. And so I think it's very important for us to take full advantage of it. And I'm just thankful that I can go on radio and I can teach the Word of God. I can proclaim the gospel without fear of reprisal and tell as many people as possible about Jesus Christ. And just a little side note, you know, when we get to an election, always vote for those candidates that are going to encourage that free speech that we have and those important values that we all hold, like the value and importance of the family, the value of life, the unborn, and so forth. But I just want to say to all the folks out there, thank you for standing with us. Thank you for praying for us. And thank you for investing in our ministry. Because when you do that, you don't just give to us, you in effect give through us to reach other people. So we encourage you to continue in your generosity and investment in this ministry so we can continue to enjoy this great freedom we have as Americans to teach God's word and to proclaim the gospel of Jesus Christ.
0: Yeah, that's right. And we hope people might even consider joining us as a Harvest Partner. What exactly is a Harvest Partner?
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0: 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Well, next time, more insights on how we should take courage when trials and opposition threaten to bring our Christian growth to a standstill. But before we go, Pastor Greg comes back with these final words.
1: I have this these little trackers. I think they call them AirTags, made by Apple. And you can put them in your wallet or, you know, in your briefcase or your purse or wherever. And if you lose it, you can find it. So I misplaced my wallet. So I pull out that Find My Wallet, you know, and I'm looking. And finally, I realize it's like 1 foot from me because it was under my backpack, I think, which is kind of embarrassing, but it worked. Well, God has more sophisticated tech than that. He always knows where you are. As the psalmist said, where shall I flee

0: presence. If I go to the heights of heaven, you're there. If I go to the depths of hell, you're there. God is with you and aware of where you are, wherever you go.
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5: Ronald Reagan understood that freedom sometimes requires more than quiet diplomacy. It requires moral clarity. On June 12, 1987, standing before the Brandenburg Gate in a divided Berlin, Reagan issued a direct challenge to Soviet leader Mikhail Gorbachev. "Mr. Gorbachev, tear down this wall." The Berlin Wall was more than concrete and barbed wire. It represented a system that restricted movement, divided families, and denied millions the freedoms Americans often take for granted. Reagan refused to treat that division as permanent. He understood that free nations must be willing to identify the difference between liberty and oppression, and have the courage to say so. 2 years later, the Berlin Wall fell. Freedom survives when people refuse to accept tyranny as inevitable. So when freedom is challenged today, will we have the courage to defend it with the same clarity?
6: 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Drivers failing to yield. 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
7: Ariana Grande announced that she's stepping away from the public eye, but it seems like she's in that eye more than ever. She just wrapped up a huge worldwide tour. She's been in the headlines for months, mainly because of her weight, and oh yeah, she has a new album too. And what an angry, problematic album it is. Petal is about Grande's divorce and unpacks her doubts about romance and her own self-worth. It's filled with strong profanity and vulgar lyrics, and it includes veiled references to self-harm and nods to drug use. And in the video for the album's title song, she flat out turns into a tongue-in-cheek mass murderer. Petal is the work of a talented but troubled artist. Perhaps we should say thank you next. 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I'm Paul Acey for Plugged In by Focus on the Family.
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12: I want to say it again. Money in and of itself is not moral or immoral. It is truly neutral. What we choose to do with our resources, now that may reflect a moral choice. The Bible doesn't say that money is the root of all evil. It says the love of money, and you don't need money to love it. I don't have any chocolate in my pocket, but I still like it. Money, wealth, resources is such a significant part of our lives, we can't afford to be biblically ignorant. Or maybe even more dangerous, just to be unconcerned about God's perspectives. And again, I'm not asking today. I want us to understand the Bible has something to say.
11: 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That's 855-577-2255. We're so glad you're here to listen. Today's program is part one of Pastor Alan's message called, Is God a Socialist? Equality, Generosity, and Our Resources. 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
12: I want to continue a theme I began in a previous session. I think it was Wednesday evening, actually, under the general topic of, Is God a Socialist? You need to know. A lot of advocates for socialism these days. It's a legitimate question. In some segments of the church, they would argue that he is. I don't agree, but we'll look at it biblically. So we're going to try to answer that question and look at dollars and cents, S-E-N-C-S-E, not C-E-N-T-S. One of the words that makes church go quieter than anything is if you say dollars or money. This is not primarily a message about asking, so you're okay. You can resume your breathing. But there's no aspect of our lives, I would suggest to you, where we don't want God's involvement or his help. And I think that's certainly true with the resources of our lives. So to know a biblical perspective is helpful. And this is very much a current conversation. So biblical worldview is a necessity. And just for clarity's sakes, I don't believe God is a socialist. But I also do not believe God is a capitalist. He's not confused. God is so sovereign over all. And you need that frame of reference. It's all his. It's all his. He holds the earth together by the authority of his word. He said the gold and the silver are all his. The cattle on 1,000 hills are all his. You know, we get way heated up about mine. We get a little window of stewardship. Over time, he gives us a little bit of time and we can decide what to do with it. Over talent, he gives us some abilities and gifts and we decide whether we'll use them for his glory or not. And he gives us a bit of treasure, some stuff, and we can decide what to do with that. But at the end of the day, he's the author of it all. And if you're hiding something from him, it's like a child imagining you're hiding. You know, did you ever get afraid when you were a kid and you pulled the blanket over your head so you could hide from the trouble? Because a quilt will protect you. Right? And the air gets a little stuffy and you can't breathe. And so finally you got to give in and pull the quilt down to get some fresh air. Well, if you imagine there's some aspect of your life God can't see, God doesn't have an opinion about, you're like a kid hiding under a quilt. It's all his. And if we can establish that, it changes everything. We're just temporary stewards of time, treasure, and talent. So I want to start with a passage of scripture. It's Acts chapter 4, and it is the proof text for people that typically want to suggest that the Bible affirms socialism as an economic system, as an economic idea. I thought we might as well start with the cornerstone. I mean, there's some other verses they'll pull in, but this passage is the proof text for saying, see, God's advocating for socialism. the preceding verses, every text needs to be understood in context, but time limits us a bit. The preceding verses are talking about the believers facing for the first time in Jesus' absence violent persecution. They've been arrested. They've been arrested before, but this time when they're arrested, they're beaten. And they're released under threat of execution if they don't change their behavior. And they go back and pray with the community of faith. And God responds. It says the place where they prayed was physically shaken. And then we step into the narrative. I'm going to read the passage. It's Acts 4, verse 32. All the believers were in one heart and mind, and no one claimed that any of his possessions was his own. But they shared everything they had. And with great power, the apostles continued to testify. There were no needy persons among them, for from time to time, those who owned lands or houses sold them. They brought the money from the sales. They put it at the apostles' feet, and it was distributed to anyone as he had need. Joseph, a Levite from Cyprus, whom the apostles called Barnabas, he sold the field he owned and brought the money, and he put it at the apostles' feet. We have chapter breaks, but you know the text was not originally written with chapter numbers and verses. We put those in later as reference points so you could find a passage. If we all wanted to read about Ananias, I'd tell you to turn to Acts chapter 5. Well, before the numbers were there or the chapter headings were there, it would have been a bit of a struggle. So it's one continual story. It says in verse 37 that Barnabas sold the field and brought the money and put it at the apostles' feet. And now a man named Ananias, together with his wife, they also sold a piece of property. With his wife's full knowledge, he kept back part of the money for himself, and he brought the rest and put it at the apostles' feet, pretending like they were bringing the whole purchase price. Many of you know that story. So this is the passage when people are going to argue. I was asked to write a paper in graduate school, divinity school. You didn't know I'd had training in divine, did you? It didn't work, but anyway, never mind. I was asked to write a paper that said Jesus was a socialist. I didn't do very well. So I want to take that passage and walk through it. If it really says that, I'll adopt. I'm going to yield to the authority of Scripture. I think you can prove almost anything you want with a single verse. There is the verses that Judas went and hanged himself. And you go, well, that's not for me. And then you open up and you find a verse that says, go thou and do likewise. So if you pull random verses, you can prove anything you want to. But I think if you look at this passage from it, it will bring some clarity. The verse 32 says, all the believers were in one heart and mind. So the conversation that's being addressed is only about people who are believers in Jesus of Nazareth. It's a small minority in the city of Jerusalem. And they are united in heart and mind. Those with one heart and mind. We can't even say that about congregations these days. In our congregation, on a typical weekend, we'll have people from more than 40 different Christian traditions, different denominations. Everything from people who've been Greek Orthodox to people who've never been in church before. And we're trying to navigate our way through that to arrive at Jesus as Lord of our lives. But this particular context is dealing with a specific group of people who are united in heart and mind. The only place I can think of in the book of Acts where that's said in another place is on the day of Pentecost, where it says they were all in one accord. They were either in unity or they were all stuffed into a small Honda car. I'm not quite sure, but they were there. And then Luke says, among this subset, this group of people, no one claimed that any of his possessions was his own. They shared everything they had. They shared everything they had. I don't believe you should take that literally. And I'm a literalist. Whenever possible, you want to take the most literal reading of the text that's available. I think that's the best rule of thumb. But in this case, I don't believe it should be taken. I'm pretty confident they were not practicing wife swapping. Oh, stop. When it says they shared everything they have, they didn't really share everything they had. I believe a better understanding of what's being said is they were leading generous lives, because that's what he's giving an example of. All right? I don't believe they all brought their mortgages and laid them down, or it would have said that. It gave examples of a couple of individuals who were able to do that. And then it says there were no needy persons amongst them, for from time to time, those who owned lands or houses sold and brought the money from the sales. Needy persons. There were no persons without. That would be the way I understand it. Doesn't mean they all had the same. It just means that there weren't people without. There's a great deal of latitude in the word need. Kathy and I have this conversation from time to time. There'll be some reference made to I need something. We'll go, well, let's talk about need. It never ends well. I try not to do it. You know, I need a new pair of shoes. No, actually, what's in question is a matter of a few hundred dollars. So when it says there were no needy persons amongst them, I think it's safe to say that there weren't people that were without, destitute. See, need can't be understood in comparison to someone else. And this is the challenge in the contemporary discussion of this topic. You can't define the needs of your life based on a comparison to someone else. The biblical word for that is very clear. It's covet. If I look at someone else and what they have, and I want what they have, I want their schedule, I want their leisure, I want the car they drive, whatever it may be, the biblical word for that is covet. And if you don't happen to remember, covet was addressed in the Big Ten, not the sports conference. That list that God gave Moses on the mountain, and the direction was, thou shalt not covet. And so there's a biblical prohibition upon looking at others and going, I need that, and being discontent because of that. See, there are no promises in Scripture that tell us we should aspire to equal outcomes. In fact, the Bible teaches us quite the opposite. Again, Jesus, there are multiple parables, but remember the parable he told about the talents, where one was given five talents and another was given two talents and another was given one. They weren't given equal opportunities. They were not given equal resources. This was Jesus telling the narrative, and he told it in more than one context. And when it came time to evaluate what they had done, the person that got in most trouble was the person with the smallest talent, the least amount, because they had buried it out of fear. And it was taken from them and given to the others. Now, that would be the opposite of the contemporary understanding of a socialistic idea. And then the Bible very clearly tells us we have different gifts, different talents, different abilities. We're not the same. God didn't create us uniquely the same. He doesn't create ice crystals that way. He doesn't create snowflakes that way. He doesn't create thumbs that way. He doesn't create retinas that way. So when you bring me a system that says we're going to treat everybody the same, I'm going, that does not sound like the character of my God. It is so inconsistent with the broader coaching of Scripture. It's completely inconsistent with the character of God. And in the last, in verse 36, then it says, Joseph, a Levite from Cyprus, sold a field he owned and brought the money. Some of you remember the tribe. There's 12 tribes. The tribe that was given the assignment to be priest were the Levites, the tribe of Levi. So if Joseph is a Levite, he's coming from that priestly tribe of people. And of the 12 tribes, 11 tribes were given an inheritance on the promised land. The Levites, the priests, were not. They were to be sustained by the gifts of the people, so they weren't given a physical inheritance. And it says here that a priest sold the piece of property. Now, we're some hundreds of years past Joshua and the allocation of the property, but even the priest had resources, and when they sold it, they brought the money. So the community was living with a sense of generosity, but not a sense of equality.
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12: In the Sermon on the Mount, Jesus said a half a dozen times, do not worry. Not a suggestion, it's a directive. I have a question. Are you living in obedience to Jesus, or are you ignoring him? Well, we got a new book, it'll help you. It's called Freedom from Worry. It's really a how-to guide to live a life in the peace that Jesus promised us. You don't have to have a life choked with fear and anxiety and worry. You can be free. Let's cooperate with Jesus. 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
11: 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Now, let's get back to Pastor Allen with his message called, Is God a Socialist? Equality, Generosity, and Our Resources. Tune in tomorrow to hear part two.
12: And then in chapter 5, same story. It says, now there was a man named Ananias, and together with his wife Sapphira, they hatched a plan. We're going to act like those people who are practicing real generosity. But we're going to be selfish. But we're going to pretend that we want a position of respect that is not commensurate with our sacrifice. That sounds like a socialist agenda. We want an opportunity we didn't sacrifice for. See, the Bible encourages us to seek the Lord with our whole heart. God doesn't treat people the same. Every one of us has an appointment with Almighty God. We looked at this in our previous session last night before baptism. It says it's appointed unto men once to die and after that to face judgment, to stand before God. And when you stand before God, He's not going to check your bank balance. But you will ultimately be evaluated based on your relationship with one Jesus of Nazareth and the role you have chosen to give Him in your life. And the outcomes will be different if you have chosen Jesus as Lord and if you have not. God does not treat us all the same. That is deeply offensive to some people. I understand that, but it's very biblical. God has a chosen people. It means there's people not chosen. Church is getting quiet. Now, we all have an opportunity. He's given us a free will. We can choose the Lord. But you cannot reject God and then demand His fullest blessings. And so when God gives us, the Bible is given to us as a manual to order our lives so that we can live in the fullest possible blessings of God. And a notion that we can ignore God, live on our own terms, and then demand the fullness of His blessings is not a biblical notion. Ananias and Sapphira, you know the outcome of the story. Ananias comes first, makes his presentation to Peter, and Peter says, "You're a liar." And he drops dead. And his wife comes in a little bit later, not knowing what has happened to her husband, and she repeats the story. And Peter said, "Yeah, we heard that earlier today. Why would you do such a thing?" And she dropped dead. Now, here's the good news. Not everybody that lies at church drops dead. Hallelujah. I mean, no, if that just happened a couple of times, we'd meet in the parking lot. Nobody'd be coming in his building. That is not a healthy place to be. I don't know what's happening, but I'm not going in there. We worship out of here, but we're not going in. We're in a live stream. We are live streamers. That passage, I believe, is there's a, in biblical studies, we call it exemplary judgment. God is establishing an example. He is showing His sovereignty, the holiness of His people and how we manage our things. He doesn't terminate our lives when our math is bad. But He shows us His opinion about it. Now, I think it's safe to say that socialism isn't a biblical concept. In fact, it's antithetical to Scripture. Private property is a biblical idea. Limited government is a biblical idea. God's not in favor of an expanded government. When the Israelites wanted a king, God said, "Please don't do that. Go tell them all the things that will happen if they expand the government's role in their lives." Equal outcomes is not a biblical principle. As I've already said, we have different gifts, we have different talents, we have different opportunities. You know, I have been to places in the world where the only difference between their life and my life was the circumstances of my birth. And I had nothing to do with that. God chose that. I was born in Kansas City, Missouri. I could have been born along the Amazon River. And I've been there and seen those people's lives. They're dramatically different. Nothing to do with my choices, my ability. God chose that. Equal outcomes is not a biblical principle. There's an idea that's been very prevalent for a few decades. In fact, we've institutionalized it corporately, in academia, in government, DEI, diversity, equity, and inclusion. I don't believe it's a biblical idea. I believe it'll lead to socialist agendas, and socialism has been on display for more than 100 years. It always yields into a heavily authoritarian, into often violence. It's not a good idea. I'm not a proponent of that. The simplest definition, understanding I have for socialism is it's smash and grab at the national level. Seen those smash and grab raids on stores? You know, somebody breaks out the door and the plate glass windows and they're flooded with dozens and dozens of people until the place is empty and then they just disappear. Socialism is smash and grab at the national level. I believe that. And we need a biblical framework for this. We need some biblical perspectives on how we manage our resources. And so I'm going to take the balance of our times and walk through some general principles that are a bit in play. I get that, but I would submit to you that generational wealth is not inappropriate. Now, can you do wicked things to get money? Sure. But that doesn't mean that the accumulation of resources is wicked. God gives people the ability to accumulate resources, just the way he gives some of us higher IQs or different physical abilities. God gives some of us the ability to accumulate. We need to understand a biblical worldview regarding resources and their utilization, because God has an opinion, and that's the most important piece of this whole thing. Do you have the courage to consider what God has to say? Or will you continue to assert what I believe? You know you can miss the kingdom of God doing that. I meet people say, well, Pastor, I just can't believe God's going to judge us based on one person, Jesus of Nazareth. Okay. I'd invite you into the conversation. I'll spend a few minutes with you explaining why I believe differently, but the fact that you don't believe it doesn't change reality. You may not believe that Oreos and ice cream every day will cause you to become fluffy, but it won't change your reality. I've tried the experiment. I did a little test. God has an opinion. Money is not moral or immoral. I want to say it again. Money in and of itself is not moral or immoral. It is truly neutral. What we choose to do with our resources, now that may reflect a moral choice. The Bible doesn't say that money is the root of all evil. It says the love of money. And you don't need money to love it. You truly don't. I don't have any chocolate in my pocket. But I still like it. Money, wealth, resources is such a significant part of our lives, we can't afford to be biblically ignorant. Or maybe even more dangerous, just to be unconcerned about God's perspectives. And again, I'm not asking today. I want us to understand the Bible has something to say. Look at Deuteronomy 8 and verse 18. Remember the Lord your God. It is he who gives you the ability to produce wealth and so confirms his covenant, which he swore to your forefathers that it is today. And some of you will be unhappy about that because you'll see people that God's given the ability to have more resources. You go, I don't like that. Well, I understand that. There was a time in my life when I looked at people that God had given greater athletic gifts than he gave me, and I didn't like that. You know, I wanted to be about 6'6", heavily packed with lean, fast twitch muscle. And God made this. And that just seemed so unfair to me in that season. But God had another purpose and another plan for me. And any voice that encourages you to be unhappy, agitated, angry, resentful, or embittered because of the gifts God has given to you or he didn't give to you is not a healthy voice. It does not come from a righteous place. It is he who gives you the ability to produce wealth and so confirms his covenant, which he swore to your forefathers. Ecclesiastes 2, to the man who pleases him, God gives wisdom, knowledge, and happiness. But to the sinner, he gives the task of gathering and storing up wealth to hand it over to the one who pleases God. That makes me smile. You watch people that use all, you see people using unscrupulous methods, ungodly things, bad character, all sorts of ways to take advantage to create wealth. You can be angry and resentful and bitter if you choose to. I tend to smile and go, oh, they're stacking that up for God's purposes. I don't know if they're stacking it up for me, but I'm going, oh, God's going to use that. God's going to use that. It's a biblical perspective. You see, anger and resentment and bitterness is corrosive. God is our source. Yes. God is the one we trust. The U.S. dollar is not our savior. The Federal Reserve is certainly not our savior. We're more than, we crossed this week $40 trillion in the national debt. The interest payment on that is more than $7,000 per family annually. It's unsustainable, folks, and that's just the acknowledged debt. The real numbers are significantly higher than that. There is something in front of us that is not pleasant. God is the only one who can secure our futures. You know, I have said that we spend money like a drunken sailor, but it's so absurd now, I have to apologize to drunken sailors.
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23: I'm Chaplain Celeste Casey, reminding you in everything you do, put God first, and He will direct you and crown your

Brothers and sisters, I praise God for each and every one of you. Oh, our God is an awesome God. Did you hear that? I said our God is an awesome God. Yes, He is. He is awesome in more ways than we can even imagine. But you know what I want to talk to us about today? This affects what I'm about to say. I don't care when you're listening, where you are, what you're doing, stop what you're doing and focus in on this message completely, because this message affects each and every one of us. Holy Spirit didn't just tell this to me. This is every single human that's hearing these words. So listen up, because you know what? We need to unclog our hearts. You heard me. I'm not talking about clean your drains out in the kitchen, sinks, none of that. I'm talking about unclog our heart. See, sometimes we're not really thinking about, like, you know, we're waiting on breakthroughs, we're waiting on the miracles, we're, you know, all excited about this and that and the other. And, oh, yeah, and this is about to come through. And, well, they got there, so mine must be on the way. But wait a minute. And then sometimes we have the nerve to have, you know, get a little irritated with God. Well, you know, I'm still waiting, Lord. I thought by now you would have. Wait a minute. We're going to talk about, you remember I always say, you know, we got to do our part. You know, He'll tell us if my people who are called by my name, you know, He'll let us know, hey, this is what we need to do on the upfront, because He's going to hear us and He's going to do what needs to be done. But we're going to need to be humble and pray and seek His face and turn away from our wicked ways. We got to do our part. And you know what? It really starts with, we got to unclog the heart. See, Proverbs 14, verse 29, whoever is slow to anger has great understanding, but he who has a hasty temper, that person exalts folly. Okay? In other words, that person's acting like a fool. See, we have to move away from our past hurts. Yeah, stuff hurt. People hurt us. People said things. They did things. You know, it's often said, I say it all the time to people, you know what? Hurt people hurt people. Yeah, a lot of times, you know, I was trying to bless somebody the other day and they just snapped on me and got ugly and was calling me all kinds of out of my name. But you know what? As I was looking them in the eyes, as they were just snapping and going crazy, and I literally was trying to bless them. But you know what? I started to tear up and they kept going. And I said, you know what? I'm sorry. I'm sorry I've offended you, but that's not even true. I'm really sorry that you're so hurt and in so much pain and bitterness, you're not even able or even open to receive something God might have for you. And, you know, they just kind of kept going and then, you know, they went off and, you know, I left and went on where I had to go. But that stirred something up in my heart. Not about being mad at them, because you know what? I really never got mad at them. I wasn't, because I was serious. I was hurt in my heart because I'm looking and realizing, wow, Lord, you're letting me actually see in this person's eyes and actually knowing that it's not just this particular human being doing this and going through this. This is the society we're living in today. This is how the world is responding today. So many times people are, you know, I think I could do this. And then somebody goes a different direction. Oh boy, everybody's all over the map and, you know, people try. Wait a minute. We got to move away from these past hurts. You know, a lot of times you're hearing people, even in ministry, they can spend a whole lot of sermons explaining, well, back in the day, this is what happened to me. And this is how, now, don't get it wrong. I think it's awesome to hear somebody's testimony. So if you're busy saying, this is what happened to me, but then when God stepped in, this is how God turned it around. Okay, now, I'm ready to hear that. Okay, let's just for a minute, I'm going to just remind us about Joseph in the Old Testament. See, now Joseph, now think about it. This is Jacob's son, his second to the youngest son. Now remember Esau and Jacob? Now, you know, Jacob had a little slick slide to him because, you know, he was mama's baby and therefore,
you know, he, when he had a little opportunity and mom brought it to his attention, yeah, he did his twin brother dirty. Yeah, he messed around and made sure that he stole his inheritance. He stole his blessing that was really designed to supposedly, you know, his blessing of the firstborn, and Esau was older than him. And this was a little slick move that Jacob pulled. But you see, as you know, we keep reading in the story, okay, but then you know what? You know, Jacob had to escape because brother was definitely after him. But you know what? During that time when he was off there, you know, in the desert, yeah, God changed his heart. God taught him some things. He became a faithful working man. And, you know, he became faithful even when even when his father-in-law did him dirty, he still stuck with God. And that's the thing, you know, stuff happens, but we can't get caught up and we gonna just hang on to it. So here's the thing. So fast forward, he ends up with all kinds. Look, this man ends up with 12 sons, 12 sons. And, you know, there was multiple, you know, couple different wives and, you know, couple different people, different mamas of the babies. But here's the thing, the one he loved the most, oh yes, he just loved Rachel, loved her so much. Well, guess what? The firstborn they had together, Joseph. Now that was his favorite. Of course it was his favorite because his mama was his favorite wife. He had even worked extra and put up with the father-in-law extra just so that he could for sure marry her when the father-in-law snuck the sister in on him when he thought he married her, and then he was stuck. He was like, oh, I didn't even want this one. But you know what? God kept just honoring him, being faithful and just staying the course. And you know what? So then he has all these sons. Well, then there's Joseph. Now, you know what? I guess he inherited a little dad's attitude because he kept throwing it up in the brothers' faces. Oh, yeah, you know, I'm daddy's favorite. You know, dad made me this coat of many colors. And, you know, I had this dream. Even God told me, he let me see you guys all be bowing down to me one day. Okay, you know what? We've all been there where there's somebody that want to throw something up in your face. You don't appreciate it. They don't need to be doing it. But there they are. Now, think about this. So the brothers, oh yeah, now their hatred was, you know, multiplied way more than what Esau was thinking about his dad when what his dad did. Oh no, these brothers, they threw the boy in a pit. They really wanted to kill him, but you know, look, it was like, well, wait a minute. Now, on the other hand, we could get paid because here came some slave traders. So they just sold him into slavery and sent him on to some other country, and they just thought, oh, okay, well, we'll just tell daddy, you know, he died out there, you know, I don't know, animal got him. And they didn't even care that his dad was going to be devastated. You know, they didn't care about any of that. They just did what they did. But you see, here's the thing. So there's Joseph. Now, in his situation, you know, that's no joke. I mean, his own family sold him out into slavery. And then as the, you know, story goes on, bad things happened while he was a slave. Okay, he got lied on, then he ended up in prison for something he didn't do. Yeah, it was a mess. But see, here's the thing. You know, here's the thing. Now, he could have had all kind of issues and attitude, and we would have really gone along with that because just hearing the story makes most of us mad. But see, God let us see that story for the reason that, remember how that turns out? Yeah. Well, you hang on to that thought as I keep reading these other scriptures and just keep reminding. I'm talking about how we unclog our hearts. Cause see, we're thinking about this kid Joseph and all this mess that his brothers did to him and how he's in this horrible, horrific situation, even in prison now for something he didn't do cause somebody else even lied on him. But wait a minute. So then it says, in Psalm 37, verse 8, refrain from anger. Forsake the wrath. Don't fret yourself. It only leads to evil. Wow, really? Okay, I'm going to try that, Lord. But wait a minute. Proverbs 15:1, a soft answer turns away wrath. But the harsh word, that stirs up anger. Oh, yeah. Remember, Joseph was a teenager and he was talking stuff to his brothers. You know, I'm the favorite. Y'all gonna bow down to me. Okay, do you get it how it stirred up some anger? And I mean, that anger just went there.
Wait a minute, wait a minute. But see, here we have to think about, look, we have to learn to give the hurt, the pain, the devastation to God. Because unresolved anger, you know what it is? It turns into the root of bitterness. Yes. We got to acknowledge and confess to God immediately. You know, when we start feeling a certain kind of way and going, oh man, Lord, I wish so-and-so would walk up here now, boy. I tell you what, no. Mm-mm. Look, don't forget over there in Ephesians 4:26, do not let the sun go down on your anger. Oh yeah, well, that sounds like, okay, so let's see. If you made me mad at, 6 o'clock in the morning and the rest of the day was kind of okay, I could kind of see how it would not be as big of a deal in my heart by the time the sun went down. On the other hand, if, right after leaving work at, and the sun was already about to set and you pulled a move on me, now I don't know how that's going to go. But you see, God doesn't give us all this like, okay, this is for this time, but not that time. But don't worry, because it works over here. But then again, over there. No. See, God's not flaky. We got to understand. When God says something, he means it. And it's the real deal. It's really the real deal. It's not like, I don't know. Yeah, no, it is real. Because here's what I want us to get right away. You see, the reason I'm saying that we have to unclog our heart, think about this for a minute. Psalm 103 verse 8 reminds us, the Lord is merciful and gracious. He is slow to anger and he abounds in steadfast love. God has so much love because God is love. And he is merciful and he is gracious to us. Yeah, we do some messy stuff every day. Don't lie to yourself. God's right there with you like he's right here with me. There's no point in us trying to pretend like, oh, I do have a lot of good days, though. Yeah, good days that you may not act a fool as often or as much, or maybe you just slept all day, right? But here's the thing. God loves us. You remember how his mercies are new every morning? That always astounds me. The word morning, it's new in the morning. He makes sure that we understand his mercy is at the ready and available for whatever we got coming up that same day. He's not talking about, well, if there's some leftover mercy from yesterday and if you weren't so bad and didn't have to use as much of it. No. God's always at the ready for us. But I'm going to tell you something he said over in Leviticus 19. Now, this is some serious stuff. Now, over in Leviticus, God was breaking out some law and letting us know this is kind of how it works. This is what he said. He said, you shall not hate your brother in your heart, but you shall reason frankly with your neighbor, lest you incur sin because of him. Think about that. He's letting us know, hey, don't put yourself in a situation where you're going to sin because you're so mad about what so-and-so did or said that now you're developing hate in your heart because, see, that's causing you to sin. You're responsible for that. And then it says, wait a minute. And in verse 18, it says, you shall not take vengeance or bear a grudge against, wait for it, the sons of your own people. Ooh, he's talking about that mess your family does and makes you mad. Did you hear that? God just says, don't take vengeance and don't bear a grudge against your relatives. Ooh, no. He said, but you shall love your neighbor as yourself, for I am the Lord. See, God let it be known. You remember, Jesus told us, and he confirmed it over there in the New Testament. He let us know our first responsibility is to love God with all our heart, all our soul, all our mind, all our strength. And then, hey, wait for it. He said, and the second thing he commands is he said, that's just as important. He said, love your neighbor as yourself. Now, here's what I don't think we get. When we're busy being mad about what somebody else did, we kind of don't realize what we're doing to ourselves in that moment. See, we got to trust God that God can turn around even the most painful and ugly situations. Because remember when I was talking about Joseph? But you remember how that turned out?
over there in Genesis 50, verse 20. It's an awesome verse because now Joseph, at that point, we might as well call him the, you know, he was like the prime minister of a nation because God had used him to literally break out a plan of how the people were going to survive a famine and share it with the Pharaoh. And you know, when the Pharaoh promoted him and he was like, no, whatever Joseph said and whatever Joseph's God said, that's what we're doing. And remember, God had even reconciled him with his brothers, with his dad. He hadn't seen his dad. His dad thought he was dead all those years. Can you imagine when Jacob looked and Jacob's old and he looked and he's like, here's my boy. And my boy is helping to run a nation and saving lives with the food and all this. But wait a minute. And here's what we got to realize. Because you know what? He could have done his brothers in at that point. Yeah, he remembered his little vision. He could have said, see, here's the part y'all bowing down now, aren't you? Or he could have just said, y'all need to get locked up. See, y'all, now who's in charge? No, he didn't do any of that. You know what he did? In Genesis 50, verse 20, he literally, the word lets us know, you intended to harm me, but God intended it for good. See, we got to unclog our hearts, get over all that mess that so-and-so did or said, or you trying to hang on. Remember, God tells us, forgive as we have been forgiven. Because forgiveness is a command. It's not a feeling. It's not, well, you know, I guess I could get over it. No, no, no. It's not optional, baby. This is the real deal right here. Yes. You see, look, Ephesians 4:32, be kind and compassionate to one another, forgiving each other just as Christ. And in Christ, God forgave you. See, God forgave us for all our mess. Remember, Jesus went to the cross. He took our sin, our shame, our blame, our guilt, the drama. He took all that mess. So that we could be forgiven, so that we could have eternal life, so that nothing and no one can step in and stand between us and the love of our God. See, Jesus already did all that. So God is like, what's the problem? We got to get over all this stuff. See, we can't, don't focus on revenge. Let God handle the justice. Romans 12:19. Don't take revenge, my friends. Look, because guess what God said? It is mine to avenge and I will repay, says the Lord. Because see, only God can distribute perfect justice in any and every situation. You see, that's the thing. I mean, only God can do it. We can get all hot and bothered and, you know, but remember, God tells us vengeance belongs to him. He doesn't take it lightly when people do us wrong. He loves us. We're his kids. He's like, oh no, no. And remember, he sees it all. He's everywhere with us at all times. Everywhere at all times. No, really think about it. I mean, God really wants us to really see, like, no, don't get all crazy thinking we're controlling something, because we're not. We're not. Look, this is a verse that now I've read it many times, but it is so, I'm like, thank you, God, for reminding. This is like, this needs to be close in our heart. Over in James 1, verse 19 and 20, he said, know this, my brothers, let every person be quick to hear, slow to speak, slow to anger, for the anger of man does not produce the righteousness of God. Okay, now remember something. We're made in God's image and he holds us accountable for what he tells us and commands us to do. And we are not accountable for anything we're not capable of. But he's reminding us we're capable of, you know, come on now. We don't have to act a fool and be angry, and we don't have to go through all that.

people were doing all this ugliness to him. They literally were killing him. And what does he do? And it includes us in this day and time. He said, Father, forgive them. They don't know what they're doing. Wait a minute. There's Jesus on the cross. Every reason to be angry, to be bitter, to be filled with hate and rage. But no, there he is praying. See, when we're like, I don't know, God, because you don't know how it made me feel. Yes, he does. He knows how it made you feel. He saw them coming up on you. And yes, we're living in some violent, horrifying times. We're living in times that, yes, it's not always easy to forgive. People are taking lives. God talked about it in the Word. We shouldn't be shocked, but yet we are every day hearing parents killing their kids killing the parents, killing their siblings, killing their friends. We're hearing all kinds of violence, all kinds of craziness, people in positions of authority being abusive with the authority that they've been given, abusing even babies. I mean, we're hearing all kinds of stuff and it riles us up and we're mad. And if it happened to us personally, wow, we're like, I don't know, I can't get past that, Lord. But yes, we can. Yes, we can. Yes, we can. Remember 1 Corinthians 13, verses 4 and 5? Love is patient and kind. But here's the thing. And no, love doesn't envy or boast. But this is the part to remember. Love is not rude. It's not arrogant. It does not insist in its own way. And it's not irritable or resentful. See, here's the thing. You know what? Love is totally the opposite of hate. It's the opposite of all this. And see, if you harbor anger long enough, you become bitter. That's what turns into bitterness. That's where it comes from. I mean, if you got the one, then all of a sudden you look up and you're like, oh, well, you know, I've been mad about this for so long. You know, you talk to people all the time. Somebody did something to them. They were a little kid. Now you talk to them. They're 90 years old and they still mad because it's still in there. No. See, literally over in Hebrews 12, verses 14 and 15, see to it that no bitter root grows up to cause trouble. See, we got to guard our thoughts. Stop replaying those old hurts in your mind. Come on now. Don't allow death producing bitterness inside of you. Come on now. We got to quit doing that. Look, Colossians 3:8, but you must rid yourself of all such anger, rage, malice. We got to quit that mess. Quit it. But you know how to do this? Now wait for it. You thought I was just going to keep talking about this and then, oh yeah, but how do I? Wait a minute. Because in a second, we're about to pray. And what we're going to pray, get this, it's a scripture. And it is literally God's medicine that actually this is what he gave us. You know, there was David, who we know definitely, we got to see David had anger issues at times. He, you know, had all kind of stuff coming and going and bitterness. He, all the same little human mess we go through. But you see, God always will tell us what to do in any situation. So wait a minute. We're about to pray right now. Are you with me? Because come on, right now, we're going to unclog our hearts in Jesus' name. Father, according to your word, literally you have said, and we are begging you, create in me a clean heart, O God. Renew a right spirit within me, just as you have written and said in your word. That is what we need, oh God. We are living in these turbulent times. We are living in these times that people are rising up in anger and don't even know how they let it happen. And then they're hanging on to so many things, Lord, for so long. It's been in there so long in their hearts, they don't even know how to, they're not even sure how to let it go. They're not even sure what all's still in there. But Lord, right now, as we speak this prayer, at this moment, we pray like Jesus prayed. Father, forgive them. Forgive me. Forgive all of us. Because we didn't know, and sometimes we don't know what we're doing. We're asking for your forgiveness in Jesus' name and for you to restore unto us the joy of your salvation. Uphold us with your free spirit that we will be a bright light even in the darkest of places and times. And we ask it in Jesus' mighty and magnificent name.

0: And Father, we just thank you because as of right now in this moment, you have unclogged our hearts and we thank you. Amen, amen, and amen. To see, brothers and sisters, now that our hearts are free and unclogged, come on now. Now see, this is how we put our God first.
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3: This is Carol Platt Liebel for townhall.com. When Gloria Steinem died recently, she was mourned across popular culture as a feminist icon. But her legacy is a mixed one. Many feminist reforms of the civil rights era were necessary and right, including laws against sex and pregnancy discrimination. But Steinem's brand of feminism also had an anti-male streak that still poisons relations between the sexes today. She popularized the line, "A woman needs a man like a fish needs a bicycle." Steinem promoted the idea that women find their greatest fulfillment through work outside the home, and generations of women and children have paid the price. She also advocated for the abortion-on-demand culture that has shaped the course of our nation. There's no question, Gloria Steinem lived an influential life, but on her impact, the jury, like our country, is split. I'm Carol Platt Liebau.
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12: We have been studying through the book of Proverbs, and today we come to a subject that affects every person. In the 1987 movie, Wall Street, Michael Douglas, the actor, addressed shareholders with these words, and these words are not my words, but this is what he said.
13: Greed, for lack of a better word, is good. Greed is right. Greed works. Greed clarifies, cuts through, and captures the essence of the evolutionary spirit. Greed, in all of its forms, greed for life, for money, for love, knowledge, has marked the upward surge of mankind, and greed, you mark my words, will not only save Teldar Paper, but that other malfunctioning corporation called the USA. Thank you very much.
12: Greed is good. That's what he says. And that speech was originally given by a Wall Street financier named Ivan Bosky. He addressed the graduating business students at the University of California, Berkeley, with those words. And soon after Bosky gave that speech, he was caught in an insider trading scandal. He pleaded guilty and paid $100 million fine, biggest ever paid up until that time, and he went to prison. Greed promised him prosperity. In the end, it cost him everything. His greed put him in prison, but there's a lot worse prison than that. Jesus said, "What will it profit a man if he gains the whole world and loses his soul?" Proverbs shows us God's view of prosperity, that it's a blessing if we understand where it comes from, how it is gained, and what we need to do with wealth that God gives us. Greed is hazardous to your health. It's, in fact, greed is deadly. Greed is an insatiable obsession or a desire for more, of course. There's a prayer in Proverbs 30 that says, "Give me neither poverty nor riches. Give me just enough to satisfy my needs. If I grow rich, I may deny you and say, 'Who's the Lord?' If I'm too poor, I may steal and thus insult God's holy name." Solomon opens his book of Proverbs saying that some people are greedy for money and it costs them their life. You remember when we studied through the book of Joshua, a man named Achan who said, I wanted them so much, I took them. And if you're here, you know that that ended with his death and the death of his entire family. Judas Iscariot asked, "How much will you pay me to betray Jesus?" And for 30 pieces of silver, he ended in remorse and suicide. Those husband and wife, Ananias and Sapphira, who lied about money and giving to the church, and Peter said, "You weren't lying to us, but to God," and both that husband and wife died. Or the rich young ruler, well, his possessions cost him the opportunity to be the disciple of Jesus, and it explains that he went away sad, for he had many possessions. Actually, many possessions had him. Greed brings grief to the whole family, Solomon says. Greed has destroyed so many lives that it promised to improve, and it can cost us more than money. It can cost us our souls. Paul warned Christians like you and me about greed. In 1 Timothy 6:9, he says, "People who want to get rich keep falling into temptation. They're trapped by many stupid, harmful desires which drown them in destruction and ruin." Certainly, the love of money is the root of all kinds of evil. Some people who have set their hearts on getting rich have wandered away from the Christian faith and have caused themselves a lot of grief. He told Christians in Colossae, "Don't be greedy. A greedy person is an idolater." He told Christians in Ephesus, "No greedy person will inherit the kingdom of Christ and of God." And if we're saying, "Well, thank heavens for once, I'm not wealthy, so this sermon isn't for me," guess what? We are. If we compare ourselves to most of the rest of the world, we are rich. God doesn't condemn having wealth. He condemns us allowing wealth to replace him. Someone said, "Make money your God, it will plague you like the devil." Money's just a tool. that people can use for good or evil, as we can use many things for good or evil. We need to use the tool of money for good. And our priorities are proven not by what we say, but by who and what a rich person will invest in. How does Proverbs say we should understand this thing called money? Well, first, put God first. To have God's blessing, prosperity begins with God. He's the source. Proverbs 10:22, the blessing of the Lord makes a person rich. He adds no sorrow to it. Proverbs 22:4, true humility and the fear of the Lord lead to riches, honor, and long life. And we should periodically pause and ask ourselves, do I put God first with my money, or do I mostly give him my leftovers, if there's any left? Put God first if you want his blessings. And that order of what comes first is repeated throughout the Bible. God never taught Israel to pursue prosperity independently of him. The Bible says in Deuteronomy 8:18, remember the Lord your God, he's the one who gives you the power to be successful. Moses warned Israel that chasing prosperity itself is dangerous. He said in Deuteronomy 8:12, when you've eaten your fill and have built fine homes to live in, be careful. Do not become proud at that time and forget the Lord your God. Because all too often, receiving God's gifts becomes more than acknowledging the giver. David said in 1 Chronicles 29:12, wealth and honor come from you alone, talking about God. You rule over everything. Solomon started out pretty good. Solomon put God first, and God responded, I'll give you what you didn't ask for, riches and fame, because God was first in Solomon's life for a while. And Jesus taught the same order in Matthew 6, more than anything else, put God's work first, do what he wants, and the other things will be yours as well. Wealth by itself isn't evil. It's a blessing from God if we put God first, but he warns us to be careful and use it for what he wants. Deuteronomy 28 says, success is a result, an outpouring of prioritizing God. This section is in Deuteronomy 28, verse 1 and following. It's kind of long. I'll read it quickly, try to grasp what was being told to God's people. Now, if, that's a conditional word, if you faithfully obey the Lord your God and are careful to follow all his commands I'm giving you today, the Lord your God will put you far above all the nations of the earth. If you do this, all these blessings will come and overtake you. You'll be blessed in the city, blessed in the country. Your offspring, be blessed. Your land's produce, the offspring of your livestock, including the young of your herds and newborn of your flocks. Your basket and kneading bowl will be blessed. You'll be blessed when you come in, blessed when you go out. The Lord will cause these enemies who rise against you to be defeated before you. They'll march out against you from one direction and flee from you in seven. The Lord will grant you a blessing on your barns, on everything you do. He'll bless you in the land the Lord your God has given you. The Lord will establish you as his holy people, as he swore to you. Here's the condition: if you obey the commands of the Lord and walk in his ways, then, as a result, all the peoples of the earth will see you bear the Lord's name. They'll stand in awe of you. The Lord will make you prosper abundantly with offspring, the offspring of your livestock, your land's produce, in the land the Lord your God swore to your ancestors to give you. The Lord will open for you his abundant storehouse. The sky will give your land rain in its season and bless all the work of your hands. You'll lend to many nations, but not borrow. The Lord will make you the head, not the tail. If you'll only move upward and never downward, if you listen to the Lord, your God's commands I'm giving you today and are careful to follow them, don't turn aside to the right or left from all the things I'm commanding you today, and do not follow other gods or worship them. The Lord is the source of blessings. He's mentioned 14 times in this passage, and his blessings are mentioned 10 times. And those blessings cover these things. It says, God will bless you in the city, in the country, with your children, crops, livestock, food, work, property, with weather, finances, security, reputation, and finally national success. The United States of America started out as a Christian country and has reaped God's blessings, but at this time in our history, our country is losing sight of the God who's blessed us. And you know what's going to happen if we keep doing this? He'll pull the blessings back. And we pray for our country that will pursue God and His holiness. A lot of people in the Bible were very wealthy, like Solomon, David, Job, Abraham, Isaac, and Jacob, Boaz, Jehoshaphat, Hezekiah, moved to the New Testament, Joseph of Arimathea. They all obeyed and pursued God, and God made them wealthy. Now, a lot of people get rich without God's help. Satan is rich. Satan is rich. In fact, he told Jesus in the wilderness, and Jesus didn't dispute it at all. Satan said, "All this power, all this wealth has been handed over to me. I can give it to anyone I choose." And he does. He helps people gain the whole world, but he can't give the blessings of God on those gains. And the wicked seem to prosper for a time. Their prosperity isn't proof of God's approval, and it certainly won't protect them from His judgment.
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12: God blesses us so we can be a blessing. Genesis 12:2, "I'll bless you," God says, "and you'll be a blessing to others." Paul told Timothy, tell the churches to use their money to do good. They should be rich in good works and generous to those in need, always being ready to share with others. So where does everything good that we have come from? Whatever is good and perfect is a gift coming down to us from God our Father. Prosperity comes from God. Proverbs teaches that God doesn't bless dishonest gain. He requires us to prosper His way with honesty, integrity, and righteousness. He cares about how we get what we have, because there's a lot of kind of nefarious ways to get rich, like cheating. It's talked about in Proverbs 11, verse 1. Dishonest scales are an abomination to the Lord. Or theft. You know, one of the 10 suggestions, thou shalt not steal. Exploiting the poor, Proverbs 14:31. Those who oppress the poor insult their maker. Or withholding wages. James talks about the wages you fail to pay, the workers are crying out against you. Some get rich by lying. Proverbs 21:6, wealth created by a lying tongue is a vanishing mist and deadly trap. That's also one of the top 10 commandments, lying. Taking advantage of others, Proverbs 28:8, whoever increases wealth by taking interest or profit from the poor amasses it for another. And he's saying, they're already poor. Don't charge them interest. And it's not surprising that Jesus said in Matthew 19, "I tell you the truth, it's very hard for a rich person to enter the kingdom of heaven." I'll say it again. It's easier for a camel to go through the eye of a needle than for a rich person to enter the kingdom of God. So the real question isn't how much we have gained, but did we gain it God's way, and have we done with it what God wants? God's view of wealth in this country used to be mainstream. Henry Ford from yesteryear said a business that makes nothing but money is a poor business. Proverbs 22, if you have to choose between a good reputation and great wealth, choose the good reputation. Warren Buffett, one of the richest men on earth, says it takes 20 years to build a reputation and 5 minutes to ruin it. Proverbs 16, it's better to be honest and poor than dishonest and rich. Harvard Law School posts this quote on their website. It's from Sophocles: "Rather fail with honor than succeed by fraud." Proverbs 15: "Great treasure is in the house of a righteous person, but trouble comes along with the income of a wicked person." In chapter 16 of Proverbs, "The Lord watches to see if we are fair or if we cheat others." Dwight L. Moody, the Billy Graham of yesteryear, says, "Character is what we are in the dark." Proverbs 28, "It's better to be poor and live right than rich and dishonest." And if we can't proudly tell others how we got what we have, and really tell God proudly, that's a problem. And so many will discover too late that it's better to enter heaven poor than enter hell rich. And movies and TV shows do us no favors. They stop short at showing the end of a wicked person's life. The wicked will get shot or fall off a building or multiple ways. They'll die in the hospital. The camera moves right on, and a new bad guy will immediately replace the old one. And it's as if it's no big deal. But according to Jesus, the story of the crooked rich person doesn't end there. He disappears from this world only to appear in another. The screen will go black for just a split second, but eternity is lit with flames. And the church has been quiet, telling the rest of the story. Jesus ended one rich man's story in Luke 16, 22, saying, "The rich man died, was buried, and went to the place of the dead. There in torment, he saw Abraham in the far distance, and the rich man shouted, 'I am in anguish in these flames.'" That was immediate. That should be included in movies as the actual end of a bad person's life. Proverbs says prosperity needs to come through hard work and diligence. That's chapter 13, verse 11. Wealth from get-rich-quick schemes quickly disappears. Wealth from hard work grows over time. High-risk, get-rich-quick schemes are popular. You might think of the lottery. $2, come on, right? But beware of anything that promises a lot of money with a little bit of investment. And if somebody tells you there's an easy way to get rich, you might wonder if it's their easy way to get rich off of us. And if a stranger tells you they know how to make you rich, you might ask them why they aren't using that strategy to make themselves rich. Why are they sharing with you? Chapter 28, verse 19, "A hard worker has plenty of food. A person who chases fantasies has no sense." No dollars, no sense. The book of Proverbs is filled with truth about laziness. Chapter 13, verse 4, "Lazy people want much, get little. Those who work hard will prosper." Chapter 21, verse 5, "Good planning, hard work lead to prosperity, but hasty shortcuts, well, that leads to poverty." 22, 13, "The lazy person claims, 'There's a lion out there. If I go outside, I might be killed.'" Which is, lazy people are always making excuses of why they don't have anything because they can come up with reasons for not working for it. Proverbs makes fun of someone who won't get out of bed. Proverbs 26:14 is, "A door swings back and forth on its hinges, so a lazy person turns over in bed, back and forth." Paul says those unwilling to work will not get to eat. Proverbs doesn't have much use for a man with big dreams and clean work gloves. Proverbs gives advice about money from cradle to the grave, and we know eventually we get to leave it all here. Proverbs says, "Remember, riches, they don't last forever." Job came up with the same conclusion in the first chapter of his book. "I came naked from my mother's womb. I'll be naked when I leave." So we spend a whole lifetime gathering stuff, and eventually somebody else has to clean out the garage. Paul said the same thing to Timothy. "We brought nothing with us when we came into the world. We can't take anything with us when we leave." And Solomon himself looked at the vast wealth that he had accumulated and said in Ecclesiastes 2:18, I must leave to others everything I've earned. Bummer. It's one of the strange things about money. Spend a whole lifetime making it and somebody else gets to spend it and they don't even have to work for it. And Jesus told about a wealthy man who accumulated more and more and was at the verge of death. And God says, you fool, you'll die this very night. Who'll get everything you worked for? And there's nothing wrong with leaving money to children and grandchildren. In fact, Proverbs commends that. In chapter 13:22, good people leave an inheritance to their grandchildren. But perhaps God ought to be remembered in our will along with our kids and grandkids. David gives an example to us from his own life. You remember the Bible says that David was a man after God's own heart. Well, here's one thing that David did in 1 Chronicles 22:5. David knew that he wouldn't live to build the temple, so he began gathering materials for Solomon to build the temple. David collected vast amounts of building materials before his death. And this was to finance new temple construction in Jerusalem. The equivalent today would be like providing for new church construction costs. And David knew his son Solomon was wealthy. He didn't need daddy's money as well as Solomon's own. So David said, because of my devotion to the temple of my God, I'm giving all of my own private treasures of gold and silver to help in the construction of the temple. He knew he was going to die, but his money was going to keep working for God long after he was gone. He was never able to walk into that temple because he died before it was built, but he outlived the temple by centuries because the story of his giving has outlived the temple, and we're talking about it today. His priority was God. And Christians can, seldom do, but could use their will to do more to give what they want to God, more than just deciding who gets the house, the car, the furniture, and their bank account. It can be a final act of stewardship to give God when all of our needs are done. It's one last act of worship before we stand before God. Do remember kids and grandkids, but remember the God that gave us kids and grandkids. We can't take it with us, but before we leave, we can decide what some of it we'll keep doing after we're gone. Proverbs says, don't trust in money. Trust in your wealth. You'll be a failure. But God's people will prosper like healthy plants. And our money itself that's in our purses and wallets give us a silent reminder not to trust in that money, because printed right on the money are the words, in God we trust. That's right. Proverbs tells us that we need to share our money as believers, to be generous because God himself is generous. Proverbs 11:24, give freely, become more wealthy. Be stingy, lose everything. The generous will prosper. Those who refresh others will themselves be refreshed.
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22: Ronald Reagan understood that freedom sometimes requires more than quiet diplomacy. It requires moral clarity. On June 12, 1987, standing before the Brandenburg Gate in a divided Berlin, Reagan issued a direct challenge to Soviet leader Mikhail Gorbachev. Mr. Gorbachev, tear down this wall. The Berlin Wall was more than concrete and barbed wire. It represented a system that restricted movement, divided families, and denied millions the freedoms Americans often take for granted. Reagan refused to treat that division as permanent. He understood that free nations must be willing to identify the difference between liberty and oppression, and have the courage to say so. 2 years later, the Berlin Wall fell. Freedom survives when people refuse to accept tyranny as inevitable. So when freedom is challenged today, will we have the courage to defend it with the same clarity?
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